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1: Live on KPBS, I'm Debbie Cruz. Every day, millions of gallons of sewage and toxic waste flows through the Tijuana River and is dumped into the ocean. Paula Stigler-Granados is an associate professor at SDSU and has researched the crisis for years. She sat down with KPBS Midday Edition host Jade Heidman.
2: Our current South Bay International Wastewater Treatment Plant is treating up to 35 million gallons a day, but not all of the wastewater that's supposed to go through that system is going through the system, and it makes its way into the river. At last check, I was looking, about 11 million gallons was showing up on the river flow gauges that they have in the river. And right now, we really shouldn't have any water flowing through the river right now because it is a dry seasonal river. So we could estimate that what isn't getting treated depends on the flow at the time and infrastructure breaks and pumps, et cetera. So the number changes over time, in other words, but in, you know, from a perspective of what we've been looking at as a community, really zero, you know, sewage or wastewater should be making its way into the river and out into the ocean and running through our communities.
3: What's it been like this summer for people who live near or have gone to Imperial Beach, who live near the river? What's it been like?
2: Well, what I've been hearing a lot of is that, you know, our beaches continue to be closed. It's unsafe to get into the water. We have a lot of smells coming from the river that's flowing through the communities. A lot of people reporting headaches and illnesses that they're experiencing, especially at night when a lot of the gases from the river and the flows tend to be the highest. So I'm still hearing that it's a problem.
3: I would imagine the heat and humidity have only made this worse.
2: Absolutely not helping people here in San Diego. We have to keep our windows open and air flowing. And whenever you have your windows open and you have these toxic gases moving into your homes because of the river flows from, you know, untreated wastewater, it's making it fairly unbearable for most people.
3: You were one of the lead researchers behind a huge survey that looked at the health impacts of the sewage. And while the full results aren't out yet, what can you tell us about what you found so far?
2: Yeah, we've definitely heard the same things that our San Diego County public health offices had heard through their surveys with the CDC. It's people nauseated, headaches, gastrointestinal problems, respiratory illnesses abound, especially whenever the flow tends to be the highest in the river and the gases seem to be the highest readings that we have as well on our monitors.
3: What are the main factors and policies exacerbating the sewage crisis today?
2: This is, you know, a really good question. I think that the policies of underfunding our infrastructure has really been the heart of this problem for years. The operation and maintenance isn't been kept up. And, you know, political will to fund infrastructure like this hasn't always been there. I'm seeing it moving in the direction where we are definitely having a lot more investment into that infrastructure. But the political will and the policies really have to be there in order to protect public health. So I think just the lack of investment into our infrastructure and redundancies, being ready for like when a pipe breaks or whenever there's a large storm that surges. I think all of those things have to be ready because, again, I'll always go back to the idea that no amount of wastewater running through a community is acceptable.
3: How long do you think it'll take to get the kind of research necessary to create policy change or more urgency to fix this problem?
2: As a researcher, I've been with my colleagues and other institutions doing this research for many, many years now. And I think the newest research that's starting to really come out, again, showing that it's not just in the water, that it's also in the air, is already starting to impact policies because, you know, I'm a scientist researcher in the field, and suddenly I found myself sitting on these governing boards advising the science. And I think that, you know, right now we're finally starting to see some meaningful progress.
3: Professor Granados, thank you so very much for your time.
2: Thank you so much. Great to be here.
1: That was SDSU Professor Paula Stigler-Granados with KPBS Midday Edition host Jade Heidman. The upward trend at the gas pump continues. The average price of a gallon of regular gasoline in San Diego County saw its largest increase today since July 25th. Rising 2 cents to $5.81. The national average price rose 1.5 cents to $4.09 a gallon. Cooler and drier weather will continue for inland areas this week, with daytime highs as much as 5 to 10 degrees below average through Friday. Strong gusty winds pick up during the afternoons and early evenings through Thursday, with near critical fire weather conditions on the desert slopes of the mountains. It's expected to be warmer and more humid for the Labor Day weekend, with a slight chance for showers and thunderstorms. Now traffic.
4: South 805 National City Crash has cleared out of lanes, but it's still pretty heavy from the 52. South 5 is just as busy. The heavy stuff, Old Town into National City. South 163, it's off and on, slowing the 805 into Balboa Park. And South 15 from a couple of earlier crashes also backed up the 52 to the 805. East 52, very slow through Kearney Mesa, off and on up and over the summit. Just cleared a crash, North 15 Auto Parkway. It's slowing off and on out of RB. 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
0: From NPR News, this is All Things Considered. I'm Mary Louise Kelly.
5: And I'm Elsa Chang. The beloved American poet Wendell Berry died Monday. He was 92. Berry lived on farmland close to where the Kentucky River reaches the Ohio, and it was unusual for him to sit down with a reporter to talk about his work. But over the years, NPR's Noah Adams visited him at his home several times. Adams has this remembrance of Berry's work and of their conversations.
6: Wendell Berry, in the early 1960s, left his university teaching career to move to the country and be a writer. He and Tanya, his wife, and two children, moved into an old farmhouse, and he put together sort of a writer's shack way out back in the woods. Private, no electricity, no typewriter. He would keep supplies of notebooks and pencils. And he designed an extra wide window at his desk.
7: I'd put that window in with the feeling that it would be awfully interesting to look out through it. It's a large window with 40 panes, so it's a graph. And what you see beyond it is the natural world, which doesn't behave like the figures that normally occur within a graph. It's not entirely an intelligible graph.
8: Right.
7: But it interested me greatly to have this artifact poised against the natural world, which, in a sense, what I've done all my life is hold up an artifact that you can, so to speak, see through against the world.
6: Wendell Berry wrote about Vietnam, about tobacco in the barns, about trends in agriculture. He wrote about the rivers and especially the history of nearby families. His father had been a lawyer, and he farmed this same land. Berry has a poem called Come Forth.
7: I dreamed of my father when he was old. We went to see some horses in a field. They were sorrels as red, almost as blood, the light gold on their shoulders and haunches. Though they came to us all a-tremble with curiosity and snorty with caution, they had never known bridle or harness. My father walked among them, admiring, for he was a knower of horses, and these were fine. He leaned on a cane and dragged his feet along the ground in little hurried steps, so that I called to him to take care, as the horses stamped and frolicked around him. But while I warned, he seized the mane of the nearest one. It'll be all right, he said, and then from his broken stance he leapt astride and sat lithe and straight and strong in the sun's unshadowed excellence.
8: Was he indeed good with horses?
7: Yes.
8: Your dad?
7: Yes.
8: Yeah. And how much of that talent did you inherit?
7: Well, some of it, I suppose. I've always had horses if I had a place to put one.
8: Right. You're still farming with horses?
7: Yes.
8: But could you grab a mane and jump up on the back of a horse like that?
7: Well, at one time I could have. Now, the point here is that he had, in the dream, this strength had been restored to him.
8: Yes. You have several poems about your wife, Tanya, in the selected poems.
7: Yes. My favorite poem to Tanya is the one called The Wild Rose. Sometimes hidden from me in daily custom and in trust, so that I live by you unaware as by the beating of my heart, suddenly you flare in my sight, a wild rose blooming at the edge of thicket.

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4: I'm Jay Olin with a check on traffic. Still a little bit slow on the southbound side of the 805 from Home Avenue over to Imperial. Also going to see a touch of slowing on the southbound side of the 15 freeway as you're approaching the 805, and then things look better up ahead. Hearing about a stalled out car if you're heading along the Coronado Bridge eastbound side about midway through. It's blocking the middle lane, so watch out for a pretty heavy backup there. Again, that's the eastbound side of the Coronado Bridge. KPBS traffic is supported by Unbound, helping children and families in need. More information at unbound.org. For KPBS, I'm Jay Olin.
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1: In Los Angeles, I'm Kai Rizdahl. It is Tuesday today. This one is the 1st of September. Good, as it always is, to have you along, everybody. There is a thing that happens with the news. News in general, I suppose, but business and economic news in particular, I believe, where a story just becomes so ubiquitous, so constant, that people kind of tune it out. They just stop hearing it. Tariffs, back in Trump 1, is a good example. Trump 2 tariffs as well, to be honest. I'm a little worried, though, that all the bond market news the past couple of weeks is starting to fall into that category, which I get to some degree, because even on the best of days, bond market stories are dense. But when globally bond markets are kind of screaming at you, attention must be paid. Attention specifically from us, the American consumer. Bond buyers around the world have been demanding higher interest rates for reasons we have been talking about for a couple of weeks now. And when rates rise globally as they are going to rise here too. Attention, as I said, must be paid. Marketplace's Justin Ho gets us going.
2: Let's start with Germany as an example. Right now, yields on its 10-year government bonds are at their highest since 2011. Ken Rogoff, an economics professor at Harvard, says a lot of that is down to government spending.
3: In the particular case of Germany, they were not a high-debt country, and suddenly they're really nervous about Russia. They're having to increase military spending.
2: More spending means more debt. And because of that, the bond market is demanding higher interest. And not just from Germany. 10-year bond yields in Japan are at their highest level since the late 90s.
3: The Japanese government needs to compete for funds against everybody else. Countries are not islands, even the United States.
2: And yields on U.S. treasuries are already pretty high, which is also adding to the competitive pressure around the world, says Henry Wu with Alpine Macro.
4: So when you see yields going up in the U.S., and that's the biggest bond market in the world, yields in the rest of the developed world follow it.
2: But there's also a feedback loop here. When yields in the rest of the world go up, that puts pressure on U.S. treasuries to pay higher rates. Anna Cieslak at Duke University says there is a lot of competition around the world for investors' money. And since governments and companies are issuing so many bonds to cover budget deficits and pay for AI data centers, investors need to be persuaded to keep buying them.
5: Suppose that everybody has already eaten so much candy that they cannot take any more. It will take a bigger sort of effort to induce them to buy one more candy.
2: And that bigger effort in this case is higher interest rates. I'm Justin Ho for Marketplace.
1: Wall Street today, forget stocks or candy for just a second. Those stocks did have a lousy day. You will hear me say this again in just a little bit, but the yield on the 10-year treasury topped out at 4.8% today. That, you just got to believe me here, is high. We will have the details when we do the numbers.

0: Today is good news, bad news, or maybe things are fine news, comes to us from the aforementioned American labor market. The number of job openings in this economy didn't change a whole lot in July, and though people are still skittish about quitting their jobs, they're at least not getting laid off more. That's all from today's job openings and labor turnover survey. And as Marketplace's Bree Beneschel reports, there is a sliver of the positive in there.
1: For every person out there looking for a job, there are 1.05 jobs available, at least on paper, which is good.
2: The ratio of jobs openings relative to unemployed individuals, that's a metric of how tight the labor market might be, actually continues to rise, and it's at its highest level since January 2025.
1: Matt Luzzetti is chief U.S. economist at Deutsche Bank. Now, the Federal Reserve might look at this and say, okay, if the job market is fine, then maybe we won't ruin it if we raise interest rates, which we may want to do to fight inflation, which is definitely a problem.
2: So the labor market is not a reason to not raise rates at this point in time.
1: Markets right now are saying there's a 70% chance the Fed raises interest rates this month. The job market, though, it may be stable. The unemployment rate has come down. Layoffs are down slightly. But it's not a great job market. Michael Kramer is founder of Mott Capital Management.
3: People aren't necessarily flipping jobs at this point, probably because wage growth isn't that great. And companies aren't laying off people, probably because it took them a while maybe to hire some of those people, and they're not going to be quick to just let them go.
1: Also, things are very different depending on what industry you're looking at. If you work in manufacturing of durable goods, well, you got 76,000 new job openings in July. If you are in business and professional services, which covers a lot, there's 68,000 fewer of those job postings. Sneha Puri is an economist at the Indeed Hiring Lab.
4: So this duality of the labor market is definitely quite striking. And every month we kind of see these like really stark differences where job seekers in some sectors are experiencing very different reality while they're looking for a job compared to job seekers in other sectors.
1: She says, whatever this is, this labor market, where jobs are secure if you have them and hard to get if you don't, it is probably the new normal. In New York, I'm Sabri Beneschor for Marketplace.

0: Those macro stories that Justin and Sabri just did for us are really important, critical even, for getting the big picture of what is happening in this economy. It is the policy of this program, though, that what's happening on the ground out there, people and businesses actually doing the work, matters just as much. So we have a bunch of people that we talk to on the regular to get exactly that on-the-ground perspective. Today is Austin Golding. He's the CEO of Golding Barge Lines in Vicksburg, Mississippi. Hey, Austin, it's Kai. How are you?
1: Hey, Kai, doing great.
0: You ready, man? We're just going to hit this.
1: Yeah, let's do it.
0: All right. First question, as always, how is business at Golding Barge Lines?
1: Business is good. Business is steady. It's been a really, really good year that's had consistent demand, which we've needed over the last few years after a few pretty turbulent cycles.
0: It's really interesting that you're saying things like consistent when the macroeconomic environment out there is anything but consistent, and uncertainty is the byword. I mean, are you not feeling that?
1: Well, you know, obviously we've seen the price of the product we move have a lot of volatility in it. These refineries are running about as hard as they can. And so they know about how much they can produce. They know about how much they need to consume. And so when you're running wide open, they know about how much it takes to move their product.
0: Right. Some of the other things that we have talked to you about historically, the one that always comes to my mind is labor and just finding crews and the expertise necessary to run those barges. Where is that for you today?
1: Well, this is a really, really interesting topic, and I know some people that are into social science could probably give me some answers, but what I'm seeing are a lot of applicants, a lot of people coming to the door, more people than we've seen in years past, but they're just trying us out, and I think they're bouncing between industries, and there's lots of choices, and when folks have choices, they want to explore those choices, and they want to see the balance is not just all about how much money they're going to make. It's how much time they get at home. People are definitely trading gross income for personal time. And that's been our biggest struggle.
0: That is so interesting. So how is Golding Barge Line holding up? I mean, is it a challenge for you, or are you getting people?
1: We're getting people, and we've decided to really focus on how we can retain them and listen to our people as far as what they want. And so, like I said, if they want more time at home, we're going to offer more schedule options. You might be able to work 28 on, 28 off, which are 28 days on the boat, 28 days off the boat, or 21.
0: That seems like a hard life, man. I'm sorry.
1: Well, you know, look, they get I always mess with them. They get more vacation time than me when they get 6 months off, you know. But no kidding. They're gone for a while, but that's why they're compensated to the point they are. And a lot of these people are coming from parts of the country where there's not a lot of options. So. Yeah. You know, they're leaders when they have that kind of income back in these small communities, and over time it becomes totally worth it to the folks that get to the end game.
0: These communities, are you talking mostly communities like up and down the river?
1: They are. You know, we've done a heat map around where most of our people are located, and a lot of our core employees are located along the I-10 and I-20 corridor. Those two interstates connect a lot of our region towards you know, national employers. So there's something about living within about an hour's proximity to either I-10 or I-20 that people will travel for work.
0: That is so interesting. Another couple of macroeconomic things. Number one, tariffs. I mean, it's been in the ether for like a year and a half now. Are you feeling it, or is it just like a background thing for you?
1: You know, in our world, the tariff thing has not hit us nearly as hard as some other industries. But as far as the tariffs on the cargo we carry, it does not seem to have affected the flow of those products.
0: Interesting. So tariffs aren't that huge right now. Labor's working out for you. Petroleum prices being what they are, and refineries going as hard as they are, and that being one of the main things that you move, that's good for you. What is the monster under your bed?
1: For sure, this Jones Act waiver process. This Jones Act waiver.
0: So for those who aren't familiar, Jones Act in 30 seconds or less.
1: The Jones Act ensures that all product moved between U.S. port to U.S. port is on a U.S.-owned vessel that was built in the U.S. and is crewed by U.S. crews. And there's become a flashpoint in this discussion around this law around availability in coastal vessels to move the amount of cargo that's needed. Well, the child at the end of the dinner table while our parents are fighting is the inland maritime sector.
0: Which is you guys.
1: Which is us. Which there are no shortage of vessels. And we're over here screaming that we're going to be the collateral damage in this fight. We're trying to keep our head down and allow things to play out coastally while we try not to have any damage incurred on the inland sector while they figure that out.
0: Austin Golding runs a family business out of Vicksburg, Mississippi. It's called Golding Bars Lines. Lines or line? Or is there one or several?
1: Golding Bars Line.
0: Just
1: Golding
0: one. Bars All right. Line. You'd think I'd know that by now. Awesome. We'll talk to you soon.
1: Thank you, guy.
0: All right.
1: Yes, sir.
0: Bye-bye.

0: Coming up.
1: I was like, you know what? I'm going to start a business.
0: I mean, why not, right? First, though, let's do the numbers. Dow Industrial's off 419 today, 0.8%, 52,766. The NASDAQ subtracted 271 points. That's just a bit more than 1%, 26,099. S&P 500 down 54 points, 0.7%, 76.31. Another round of strikes in the Middle East. Another jump in oil prices. Brent crude added 5.3%. West Texas Intermediate rose 5.9%. Natural gas producer Comstock Resources popped 11% today after selling off a bunch of its assets in the Haynesville Shale gas fields. That's where Louisiana, Arkansas, and Texas all come together. Price was 1 2/3 of $1 billion. The new owner, Azerbaijan's state-owned oil and gas company. Bond prices went down. The yield on the 10-year T-note closed at 4.79%. 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
0: This is Marketplace. I'm Kai Rizdahl. You know, all those times that Trump administration officials have downplayed the promise of renewables, solar and wind in particular, by saying, and these are basically quotes, they say the sun doesn't always shine and the wind doesn't always blow. The response, of course, is batteries, which gets us to this next item. Energy storage, batteries, has nearly doubled since President Trump took office. That's according to a fresh report out today from the Solar Energy Industries Association, Big Solar, if you will. It says that last quarter was the biggest this country's ever had for adding new storage capacity. The timing is nothing if not ironic, given this administration's renewables policies. But analysts say it does make perfect sense that these records are being broken right now. Marketplace's Kaylee Wells explains.
7: First, a little context. Energy storage capacity in the U.S. went up 14% in just the spring of this year. Now we're at a total of 165 gigawatt hours, says Tim Pawlenty. He's CEO of the Solar Energy Industries Association, which released the report.
8: That is the equivalent of enough storage capacity to power 6 million homes for a day on a single charge.
7: And there are two main reasons it's taking off now. One,
9: there's a lot of money to be made for energy storage.
7: Even after the Trump administration has cut billions of dollars from clean energy subsidies. Energy economist Caspian Conran with Baringa says we've left phase one of the energy transition.
9: We're now definitely in phase two, where frankly, a lot of this tech on the res side is commercially viable, right, without subsidies.
7: The other driver, all of a sudden, we need a lot more power than we used to.
10: The data center build-out kind of thing is relatively new, and that pressure is going up really quickly.
7: Philip Krein teaches electrical engineering at the University of Illinois Urbana-Champaign and says this is an economically viable way to meet the data center demand, no matter who's president. Plus, electric customers aren't thinking that much about politics when their monthly utility bill comes in the mail, says Brian Korgel, who directs the University of Texas at Austin's Energy Institute.
11: People in Texas, you know, I mean, they talk about where the electricity comes from, but at the end of the day, they just want their lights on.
7: The report even has proof of that. 3/4 of the new energy storage capacity added in the second quarter of this year was added in states that voted for President Trump. I'm Kaylee Wells for Marketplace.

0: Reddit used to call itself, or was called by many, the front page of the internet. Slogans come and slogans go, but marketing is forever. And companies are cluing into the idea that in queries like, what's the best lawnmower for my yard? Or where can I find high-quality, affordable jewelry online? There be marketing gold. Katie Dayton wrote about it for the Wall Street Journal Leadership Institute. Katie, welcome to the program.
1: Thanks for having me back, Guy.
0: So I want to ask about this bit in the headline, brands suddenly care about Reddit. When, where, how did that happen?
1: So Reddit for a long time was seen by marketers as a kind of not very important social media channel compared to the likes of Meta platforms and TikTok. And everything that's changed lately has been because of AI, sorry to say. Basically, LLMs scrape the internet, as we all know, and they get citations from different publishers. And Reddit has become a very important publisher for these chatbots. And basically, now marketers are hoping that they can kind of game that system a little bit and make sure their brands appear in those citations.
0: How does Reddit feel about this and the Redditors themselves? Because not to be at all pejorative, but they seem a bit, they have always seemed to me anyway, to be very organic and interested in, you know, sort of the purity of the internet experience as opposed to like AI and LLM bots, you know?
1: Exactly. And that's a huge part of their pitch, right? It's the last human place on the internet they try and sell themselves as. The moderators, those people that are in charge of running the subreddits, they actually have so much power. Like Reddit basically gives them all the power. They can delete comments, they can block people. So they hate this because, you know, they've spent years crafting these subreddits to make sure that everyone follows the rules. And they hate the fact that people are trying to use what they consider to be their homes to sell more items, basically.
0: Tell me about these things called full service Reddit agencies. Is that just, it's more marketing spin, right?
1: Exactly. I mean, look, whenever there is a new technology and the marketers are paying attention, agencies will be set up. You know, we had SEO agencies right. 15 years ago. Now we have Reddit agencies. Some of them are genuinely like this really hard to put your marketing on Reddit because moderators will take it down. We can advise you on how best to do that. There are others that offer a certain amount of negative comments deleted. They say that we can have 15 mentions of your brand, give us a base payment, and we'll do that. And Reddit has said it doesn't work like that. And Reddit isn't too happy about the appearance of some of these agencies.
0: One does wonder whether brands trying to, and I'm using this word not pejoratively at all, but they are trying to exploit Reddit for whatever they can get for it. One wonders whether they're going to kill the fatted calf somehow, and Reddit's going to either deny their access or do something else to rejigger their algorithm so that these brands can't do that.
1: Exactly. And Reddit itself, you know, Reddit doesn't have a problem with the brands being on there. They just want them to be using it in a good way that's not going to annoy their users.
0: So what's a good way? Is it like one of those AMAs or something you see on Reddit all the time?
1: Yeah. Exactly. You have to basically be giving solutions. You have to be helpful as a brand on Reddit. A lot of brands aren't used to that. A lot of brands are used to social media letting them do exactly whatever they want. Also, Reddit would rather brands basically give them money in paid for advertising. That's an ad that can't get deleted by moderators.
0: Key point about the paid advertising. It's not like Reddit's getting things from the brands when the brands do this, you know, trying to be on Reddit thing, right? Without buying paid
1: exactly.
0: ads. Yeah.
1: Yeah. I think the question will be whether Reddit, now that it's a public company, will face pressure from investors to allow, you know, if they could say to a brand, well, if you give us X amount of advertising spend, you know, we'll make sure your account doesn't get deleted if the moderators don't like it and insert themselves more. But I think Reddit itself knows that in doing that, it's risking losing what makes Reddit Reddit and what makes people come to the site.
0: Right.
1: There's a lot of tension there, and it's in an interesting position right now.
0: Absolutely. Katie Dayton at the Wall Street Journal Leadership Institute. Katie, thanks a bunch. I appreciate your time.
1: Thank you, Guy.

0: Things change over the course of a lifetime. Interests, opportunities, challenges. It's perhaps not surprising, then, that careers change, too. There's a study out of Australia that shows the average person cycles through 3 to 7 different careers over the course of their working lives. So it's important to stay nimble and flexible, and when the chance arises, to embrace one's entrepreneurial spirit. On that note, here's today's installment of our series, My Economy.
1: I am Latoya Lucette Sampson, also known as Dr. Toya. I'm a board-certified OBGYN coach and entrepreneur, and I own the General Heating and Air, a residential HVAC company here in Cypress, Texas. So ever since I was young, there was like 5 seconds where I thought, oh, I'll be a pediatrician. But once I really decided, yes, I want to go into medicine, it was because I wanted to educate young women about our bodies. And that was the draw. And it was my first calling. In this beautiful profession that I am in, it is very difficult. And there was some burnout that came with that. And in the midst of the burnout, the pandemic happened. And I was like, you know what? I'm going to start a business. It was a directory for Black-owned businesses and Black professionals who cater specifically to the Black community. Started originally because I couldn't find products for my hair. And that was the thing that changed my perspective and really gave me freedom to explore other ways to practice and to continue educating women and empowering women, which is what I have always wanted to do. So I left traditional practice in an office to doing travel doctoring. It's called locum tenens. During that time, I had more time and capacity to start a TikTok channel. It's called Dr. Toya OBGYN, and I used it to helping other women physicians deal with the transitions that come with being a doctor, being a professional, and being a mother. So I say that coaching became my second calling. Every time I tell this story, people are like, well, wait, when did you go into HVAC? That's the part that's usually confusing. And because I had gone through so many career changes and so many different iterations of entrepreneurship, when my husband, who is a 10-year Air Force veteran and the HVAC contractor, wanted to start our business, it just made sense that I would do it with him. We have big, hairy, audacious goals. But we have been growing, and it's slower than we would have liked. But it is important to keep track of the wins. I had put all of our finances and things into Claude Chat just to like see where we were at some point a couple months ago. And then I did it again. And Claude was like, oh, this is a completely different business. Y'all have done well. And I said, well, thank you. So it was another reminder that, yes, we have a lot of work to do, but it is happening and it's working. It's working.
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1: This final note on the way out today, and I know I am kind of violating my own admonition from the top of the program, hitting a story so repeatedly that it becomes wallpaper, but you will thank me, I hope, when inflation comes in higher next month and you kind of knew ahead of time it was going to happen. We did oil in the numbers. Here's the trickle down. Diesel today, $5.63 a gallon. Think for just 1 second about how much stuff moves around this economy on trucks. Jordan Manji, Zunil Maharaj, Janet Wynn, Olga Oxman, and Virginia K. Smith are the digital team. I'm Kai Rizdal. We will see you tomorrow, everybody.

0: way to have this pressure of making loads and loads of money. And, you know, when, you know, you've got the red pill and the manosphere saying men need to be millionaires at the age of 20 and men need to be making all this money, I think it forces men into a mindset to take more risks and to try and get money quickly. But actually, it's all about the long-term gain and keeping your emotions regulated and sticking with your investing strategy.
1: Well, Victoria, Gabriella, I've taken so much away from that chat. Thank you both so much.
0: Thank you so much.
1: Back to business reporter Emer, who's with me. And you were listening to Victoria and Gabriella there, right?
2: Yeah, I think both their stories and their investment journeys are really interesting. And I think it really speaks to how investing has changed, especially with smartphones and the internet and social media. I think the barrier to entry for investing has lowered a lot.
1: Okay, so let's have a think about what might make women better investors than men. Do they invest differently? What do the stats and data show?
2: Yeah, there is a lot of evidence that they do. Women tend to be more risk averse, so women are more likely to invest in funds. There's less risk than investing in single stocks because your portfolio is more spread out. Women also tend to be more patient.
1: Okay, and if you guys are listening and thinking, you know, I want to know a little bit more about investing, I want some advice, I want some tips, we reached out to a personal finance expert. This is Mary.
3: I personally started investing when I was a teenager, and so there are a couple things that I want other young investors to keep in mind in order to invest sustainably and responsibly. When a lot of people think of the stock market, they think of individual stocks like Apple or Google or even Microsoft. But I did also want to put on your radar diversified low-cost index funds, which can give you exposure to a lot of the market and a lot of different companies at once. Which leads me to my next point, though, which is that you don't actually have to be an expert before deciding to invest in something. You should do what's called due diligence, which is when you do your own research about a particular stock or investment and make sure you consult multiple sources and get different perspectives before you finally decide to click trade. Make sure you know your own financial goals, whether that's saving for a car or a house or even retirement, and then you can build your investment strategy behind that.
1: So we just heard from Mary there, but why does this all matter? People might be thinking, why should I care?
2: I think especially for younger people, it does feel like the world is so uncertain. A lot of young people don't think their salary is going to increase massively in the near future or even long term. So for a lot of people, investing is about taking back a bit of control of their financial future and their financial journey.
1: That's good advice. Thank you, Emer.
2: Thank you very much.
1: And that's it from us for today. Remember, you guys can comment below at any time. I want to know all your thoughts on investing. And speaking of your comments, I also wanted to shout out all of you who've been commenting on our video about will AI make my degree pointless? So Murat says, real questions with real people. It's refreshing to see young people being more positive about AI and its possibilities. So thank you for that one. I'm Ikra. This is What in the World from the BBC World Service, and I'll see you guys next time. Bye.
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8: 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On today's show, the news and people shaping San Diego. I'm Jade Hindman with conversations that keep you informed, inspired, and make you think. A look at anti-Muslim violence after a North Carolina teen is indicted for murder in connection to the attack on the Islamic Center of San Diego. Then we switch gears to look at how prepared San Diego is for an earthquake as tension on major fault lines rises. Plus, Andre Hardy, the author of a new crime thriller, joins us to talk about his book. That's ahead on Midday.

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1: Live from NPR News, I'm Giles Snyder. The U.S. and Iran are trading fire again. American forces struck Iranian targets for a second time this week, and Tehran has fired missiles and drones in response. Here's NPR's Emily Fang.
2: President Trump posted on social media that the strikes today were further retaliation for Iran trying to lay new sea mines in the Strait of Hormuz. The U.S. has been removing explosives from that waterway in an effort to free up shipping lanes there. For its part, Iran fired missiles at U.S. bases in Jordan over the weekend. There has not been this kind of back-and-forth fire between the U.S. and Iran since late July. Instead, the U.S. has tried to increase economic pressure over the last month via a naval blockade, pressuring nations to stop trading with Iran, and wrestling back more control of the Strait of Hormuz. Though some Iranian officials have urged new ceasefire, others have repeatedly threatened to hit back at the U.S. Emily Fang, NPR News, Washington.
1: Massachusetts Democratic Senator Ed Markey's bid for a third term remains on track. According to an Associated Press race call, the 80-year-old Markey won his Democratic primary over 47-year-old Congressman Seth Moulton, who pitched voters on the idea that it's time for generational change. Jury deliberations resume Wednesday in the trial of Lindsay Clancy, the Massachusetts woman charged with killing her three children in 2023. After the jury reported they were deadlocked Tuesday, the judge told them to keep trying. From member station WBUR, Deborah Becker reports.
3: The jury deliberated for about 5 hours after saying they could not reach a decision. Then they were excused for the day. Clancy's attorney, Kevin Reddington, says he's encouraged by that.
4: I'm very pleased with the work that this jury has put into the case.
3: Reddington has argued that Clancy should not be found criminally responsible for killing her children because she was experiencing postpartum psychosis. Prosecutors say she meticulously planned the killings. The jury's deliberated 23 hours so far. For NPR News, I'm Deborah Becker in Boston.
1: Out of North Carolina, the G20 meeting of global finance leaders wrapped up today in Nashville. From Blue Ridge Public Radio, Laura Hackett reports on the White House's agenda following Hurricane Helene.
5: Aaron Brown, Undersecretary for the Department of Treasury, says the Trump administration chose Asheville as a G20 host to highlight the city's recovery from Hurricane Helene, a storm that severely damaged the region nearly 2 years ago.
6: The Trump administration has been incredibly committed to rebuilding Asheville, and it has been dispensing funds to the local community.
5: Asheville residents and politicians say North Carolina has only received a fraction of the federal aid it's requested. As a result, recovery has been slow. Over the weekend, hundreds took to the streets to demand more federal aid. The storm caused nearly $60 billion in damage. For NPR News, I'm Laura Hackett.
1: This is NPR News. Florida is moving against the use of automated license plate readers, including Flock Safety's controversial cameras. The State Transportation Department has sent a letter to local law enforcement agencies demanding they cancel existing contracts and deny new ones for cameras alongside state highways. The agency cites reports of misuse by police officers and data privacy concerns. On Capitol Hill last week, Missouri Republican Senator Josh Hawley launched an investigation accusing Flock Safety of building an unprecedented national surveillance network. An innovative program in Milwaukee using produce that would otherwise be thrown out to make healthy vegetarian meals for vulnerable people or those in so-called food deserts. Mayon Silver, member station WUWM in Milwaukee, reports.
7: Volunteers for Veggie Chop Shop gather up unsold produce at local farmers markets. They chop up veggies like green beans, corn, tomatoes, and cucumber. Then two paid chefs on staff cook them into vegetarian meals. Antonio Felder is a volunteer at an outdoor pantry in a Milwaukee neighborhood where Chop Shop meals are offered.
8: You're bringing it to the people. Some things that people probably never tried before. This is pure. This is good for you.
7: Since 2015, Veggie Chop Shop has served more than 51,000 community meals to places like shelters that focus on domestic violence or homelessness. They've used more than 93,000 pounds of produce that would have otherwise ended up in landfills. For NPR News, I'm Mayan Silver in Milwaukee.
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0: Welcome in, San Diego. It's Jade Hindman. On today's show, a North Carolina teen is indicted for murder in connection to the attack at the Islamic Center of San Diego. Then, how prepared is the county for an earthquake? Plus, Andre Hardy, author of a new crime thriller, joins us. This is KPBS Midday Edition, connecting our communities through conversation. A North Carolina teenager is facing murder charges in connection to the Islamic Center of San Diego shooting back in May, where three people died. Prosecutors say 17-year-old Sarah Lindsay Santiago recorded the gunman's live stream of the attack, distributed it, and then released a document by the attackers per an agreement. A grand jury indicted her yesterday on three counts of murder and one count of conspiracy. I'm joined now by Imam Taha Hassan. He is the director of the Islamic Center of San Diego. Imam Taha, welcome.
11: Thank you, and thank you for having me.
0: I'm so glad to have you here. First, I have to ask, what is your initial reaction to news of this indictment?
11: Well, we believe that it's a good step forward for pursuing justice. We believe that this is something that will bring some relief to the families of our three heroes who were murdered that day, will bring relief also to the entire community. But in the same time, we believe that this indictment is not the end of the investigation. This is just the first step. And we hope that our law enforcement will continue the investigation and go after every individual who was part of that terrorist attack that took place on May 18th here at the Islamic Center of San Diego.
0: The 17-year-old disseminated white supremacist writings by the attackers. Here is what Forsyth County District Attorney Jim O'Neill said at a press conference yesterday.
12: And this underground subculture of hate, they listen to each other, they talk to each other in encoded platforms. It radicalizes one another to the point where they carry out these horrific crimes of violence and murder.
0: What does this say about, you know, the dangers of radicalization, especially among young people?
11: Yes, I'm glad that the district attorney of that county in North Carolina, you know, mentioned this, because this is the reality. This is the unfortunately the new norm that we are experiencing here in the United States of America. White supremacy is in the rise. And the hatred that we see on the internet, on social media, this hatred is not only, you know, words and speeches that these individuals are exchanging and spreading. This hatred is turning into bullets, taking the lives of the innocent people. And unfortunately, again, this is the reality, and very well described by the district attorney in his words.
0: Now, CARE National and CARE San Diego have both released statements welcoming this indictment. How are you continuing to work with other leaders and community groups to fight anti-Muslim bias and this white supremacist hate?
11: We have been working together way before May 18th. We have been working together for many years, not only with Muslim organizations like CARE, Council on American Islamic Relations, whether national office or California offices or San Diego office, but we have been also working with our interfaith partners, with many organizations that, you know, reject everything related to violence, everything related to hatred towards any community, in our society. We have been working also with our local law enforcement to address these issues of Islamophobia and anti-Muslim hate. So it didn't start on May 18th. It started a long time ago. And we are, even after May 18th, we are still working together to address this issue and to counter Islamophobia and anti-Muslim hate that we see almost everywhere, including some of our elected officials all the way from the White House to here in San Diego.
0: Right. And given that, what do you think needs to be done to prevent this type of violence?
11: Education. I strongly believe in education. All communities, we need to get educated. When I say education, it doesn't mean that one-way education, we as Muslims educating others about who we are, our community, our faith, our religion, our cultures. But all of us, we are the components of this very diverse American society, American nation. And we need to know one another. So education is number one. Cooperation is number two. Working together, not only talking and having conversations, but engaging in interfaith work, in multi-faith, multicultural work here in San Diego and everywhere else in the nation. This is how we can combat Islamophobia. This is how we can combat any type of phobia, any type of hatred that reside right here in our society.
0: What do you think law enforcement can do? Do you think they should be surveilling folks in this type of rhetoric more closely?
11: I believe law enforcement should do their job, and their job is to protect and serve the communities that they serve. And it starts with having a good relationship, a strong relationship with the communities based on mutual understanding, mutual respect, and mutual accountability as well. So nothing else than serving and protecting, as is the slogan of our law enforcement.
0: How can the community continue supporting the Islamic Center of San Diego and its healing during this time?
11: We have received an overwhelming support from almost every organization, especially faith-based organizations and clergy and faith leaders, many of course, also of our elected officials who reached out to us and worked with us. Any type of support they can give to the Islamic Center of San Diego and to the Muslim community right here in San Diego. We have received an overwhelming support. We are still working together, cooperating together to address these issues of hatred, and we should continue to do so.
0: I've been speaking with Imam Taha Hassan, director of the Islamic Center of San Diego. Imam Taha, thank you so very much.
11: You're welcome. Thank you so much.
0: Up next, what's the likelihood of an earthquake and how prepared is San Diego if it happens? Answers when KPBS Midday Edition returns.

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1: The history of the little blue dot and the lost art of getting lost. 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
4: Welcome back. You're listening to KPBS Midday Edition. I'm Jade Hindman. Here in California, the San Andreas Fault is a constant presence in our daily lives, whether we pay attention to it or not. But this century has really been a relatively quiet one for the 800-mile fault line. New research suggests that its tectonic stress is the highest it's been in 1,000 years, if you can believe that. Geologist and earthquake expert Pat Abbott joins me now to talk about that. He's a professor emeritus at San Diego State University. Professor Abbott, glad to have you here.
5: Good to be here.
4: So help us visualize the San Andreas Fault Line. I mean, how central is it to California?
5: Well, it's very, very central to California. And really, it's the definition of the western part of California. We go all the way almost up to the Oregon border, come down through the San Francisco Bay Area, run along the side of the Peninsula Ranges to near the end of the Salton Sea. That whole long fault there is accommodating the opening of the Gulf of California. For the last 6 million years, as that ocean basin opens, Baja California Peninsula, San Diego, Los Angeles, Santa Cruz, we move northwestward. In other words, our earthquakes are not just something historic. They have been going on for millions of years.
4: Well, I want to talk about this recent study, which measures the tectonic stress of the fault line. What is tectonic stress, and why does it matter?
5: Well, in essence, how I was just describing opening of the Gulf of California, moving the Baja California Peninsula, if you think about the energy it would take, like if we were a contractor and your job was to move that huge landmass, how much energy would it take? And we can calculate that. We know what the rates of the tectonic stress are. That is to say, tens of miles deep, the forces, the energy that's making the whole system move, we know how much that is. But it doesn't move on the surface along the faults regularly. In other words, we push and you push and you push. The energy is stored and stored. And that's the energy they're talking about. The fact that the push from at depth has not been taken care of by movement at the surface. That energy is stored. And then it is released in large events, the big earthquakes that we know are coming. And California has experienced many times.
4: And so what are the implications of that?
5: Well, the implications are, you know, we know about the San Andreas Fault system from history. From geology, we know about it in prehistory by digging trenches, measuring offset layers, using radiocarbon dates to determine prehistoric earthquakes. And now here with tectonics, where we know the movements and the physicists here converting those movements into energy expended, energy stored, it gives us a greater depth of understanding. And for us to talk about rock movement is one thing. I think it impacts a lot more on people when you hear it as an amount of energy stored. When you look at that number and say, wow, that's an overwhelming number, that really gives you some appreciation for the energy that is waiting there, that is stored, waiting to be released.
4: So, you know, we know that there's all of this stored energy. Does this present a question of if or when a quake happens then?
5: Well, you know, that's one of the things that we geologists struggle with all the time. We're very good in terms of explaining to you why we have these earthquakes, reading when they occurred in the past. We can answer almost any question you want except for one. And unfortunately, that's the number one question people want to know. When's the next big one? And we don't know. we can look at the whole San Andreas and say the northern part moved in 1906 San Francisco earthquake. The central segment moved in 1857 in the Fort Tejon earthquake. The real big motion for the bottom third of the San Andreas Fault, the part nearest us, hasn't had a really big one since around the year 1690, although it had some significant movements back in 1812. The main point being, looking at the historic record, shows us we're not getting our share of earthquakes down here, and that's the stored energy that the physicists with their model have been trying to calculate and tell us about.
4: So then we may not know when an earthquake happens, but does this study then show that if one should happen, it's going to be big because of all this stored energy?
5: Well, you could have smaller earthquakes. No, not one earthquake doesn't necessarily release all the energy, but we're seeing the larger picture of what could happen. You know, let me jump to a very recent event, which is really an exact analog of our setting here, and go back to June here in Venezuela. They had two same kind of motion faults, though, that is to say right lateral strike slips, where earth movement's horizontal. They had a magnitude 7.2 earthquake at 12 miles depth. That means the earth ruptured at that depth. And then less than a minute later, they had a magnitude 7.5 at 6 miles depth on a nearby fault, a doublet, two separate earthquakes, a 7.2 doing destruction and death. Before that shaking had stopped, here came a 7.5, three times as strong. So if I look at history and say what happened there, we have the exact same system here. We could have one in the earthquake in the sevens on the San Jacinto Fault, which is right next to the San Andreas Fault. So we could have that same kind of a doublet of two very large earthquakes occurring kind of like in a boxing metaphor, a 1-2 punch. You're shaking with one earthquake and then another one, in this case, three times larger, starts before the shaking of the first one had stopped. And that's not saying that's exactly what will happen, but we can say that's a very reasonable scenario of what could happen here in Southern California. Specifically, we're talking up in the Cajon Pass area there, north of San Fernando Valley, San Bernardino, along that region.
4: So, all right, let's imagine a magnitude 7 earthquake did strike California. What could that look like here in San Diego? I mean, how might it look different here than other parts of the state, or, you know, even other parts of the country?
5: Well, first off, there is the distance. Now, for us in San Diego, the distance to the Salton Sea would be like a straight line from here to the east side of the Salton Sea would be 80, 90 miles, depending on where you are. And that's good news in the sense that as earthquake waves travel, they weaken. But that is not the only part of the picture. It also then depends on what kind of rock you are built on. Are you on soft, loose sediment, which could amplify the shaking, or are you on harder rock, which would have a different kind of shaking? And then buildings themselves have their own frequencies. Now, an earthquake on the San Andreas for us at that kind of a distance, say 90 miles, the buildings that would be shaken the most, that received the most shaking, would be the taller buildings. These are long period seismic waves, and they tend to shake the tall buildings that go back and forth over a longer time span. So in other words, the earthquake doesn't mean the same thing to everybody, even as your nearby neighbors, but the range of things of energies felt, they're going to be very, very real challenges. We're not going to see the kind of collapse we see in Venezuela with same earthquakes, but we have better building standards. At the same time, if you get that, let's just say we use the Venezuelan one, the 7.2 and then 7.5 up there at Cajon Pass, there's going to be serious destruction let's say the greater Los Angeles area, mm-hmm. and in San Diego too. We might have some significant destruction, but not widespread, not total disaster collapse kinds of things. For us, it would here in San Diego, it would be sort of identifying where the bad bridges, old buildings, in other words, where the weaker buildings are that would suffer the damage. A lot of the things built more recently, mm-hmm. I'm going to say following earthquakes in 1971, San Fernando, 1989, Loma Prieta, 1994, Northridge, building codes change here every time. So the newer buildings are built better. So bit by bit, we're increasing the ability of buildings to stay as they're supposed to be, rather than collapsing on falling on us. So we will have isolated masses of damage. And it's also dependent on time of day. For most people, the best place to be is home in bed in the middle of the night. Depending on where people are at the time of day an earthquake occurs is also a big factor in terms of the number of injuries that occur. And I hate to say the word, but deaths as well.
4: Right. You know, Professor, we like back around 2018, 2019, we spoke about the Rose Canyon fault line. And you mentioned something then called liquefaction. And I'm wondering if you can explain what that is and how that might present challenges here in San Diego.
5: Certainly. Now, we've just been talking about the San Andreas and San Jacinto faults, basically for us on both sides of the Salton Sea. So this fault system is so wide that the Rose Canyon Fault, which basically comes on shore there at La Jolla and runs along Interstate 5 through downtown and out underneath the Coronado Bridge, there is a parallel fault. We expect an earthquake, the maximum one we expect or anticipate is a 6.9, a serious earthquake. Now, liquefaction means that, let's just take the sands around Mission Bay, for example. Those sands, you know how you can step on them with your foot and you make a footprint and you squeeze the water out? Well, a seismic wave visualizes those things rolling in circles, in vertical circles. They can lift those sand grains up, which means if the sand grains aren't touching, then it's water that's holding up the buildings. And this water-saturated sand being disturbed can literally flow, act as a liquid. And that's the liquefaction. And of course, buildings have to be designed with care to be able to handle something like that. For us, the liquefaction also would extend between Mission Bay and San Diego Bay. San Diego Airport, for example, in some of the scenarios, the planning scenarios, you say, well, the airstrips there may fracture and break due to liquefaction beneath them. Another thing, if we look at our sewage lines, the sewage lines from San Diego flow across that area there, that airport area, over to the treatment plant on the south end of Point Loma. Those sewage lines may well fracture and break due to liquefaction. In other words, there's unstable foundations. Unstable foundations can liquefy and flow. Therefore, brittle structures like concrete airstrips or pipes, sewage pipes, can break. And there's the significant amount of infrastructure damage, not just homes that people live in.
4: Wow, lots to consider and prepare for in the event of an earthquake. I've been speaking with Pat Abbott, geologist and earthquake expert. He's a professor emeritus at San Diego State University. Professor Abbott, thank you so very much for being here.
5: Thank you.
4: As we just heard, natural disasters like earthquakes can happen at any moment, and that means it's never a bad time to think about emergency preparedness. We wanted to know what would happen if a major disaster like an earthquake struck San Diego, what protocol is in place, and how we can prepare. Joining me to talk about it is Daryl Arbuthnot. He's director of San Diego County's Office of Emergency Services. Daryl, welcome to Midday Edition.
6: Hi, Jade. How are you?
4: I'm good, and I'm so glad you're here for this conversation. Listen, when talking about emergency response, it's really helpful to think about the different stages of a disaster before, you know, during, and after. So
6: yes.
4: Let's talk about what happens before the emergency, the phase we're in now. What does preparedness look like at the county level?
6: Well, from a county standpoint, we're always kind of preparing for any type of disaster. Earthquakes specifically, we look at our communication alerting systems. We look at our training that we do within the Office of Emergency Services, and then our outreach to the community and ensure they're prepared and have a game plan before an earthquake occurs.
4: And what about the protocol during a disaster? What plan do we have in place for, say, a major earthquake?
6: So, yes, what happens, we have the ability here at the Office of Emergency Service to activate our Emergency Operations Center. And what that does allow us to coordinate closely with our partners in the region here. And our partners is pretty vast. Obviously, there's the 18 incorporated cities and the tribal lands and our other agencies that are within the county here. And we all stand up either our EOCs, we communicate and we coordinate and we support each other and the first responders that actually respond to some of the challenges that are out there.
4: A couple of things you said there. One, you said you're able to activate. What exactly does that look like? And explain EOCs.
6: So our Emergency Operations Center is a coordination center. We're known as the Operational Area Emergency Operations Center. So we are actually the next phase where the cities, if they have an emergency or some disaster, they go to the county, which is us, the Operational Area Emergency Operations Center. And then, of course, a large-scale disaster like an earthquake, we would go to the state, California OES, Office of Emergency Services. And in an activation, what we do is we've got several people that come in that are qualified and trained to actually manage various aspects of an emergency. For example, standing up local assistance centers, shelters, feeding, working with Red Cross. So a lot of those coordinated efforts, even with your animals, and we support obviously those that need additional assistance. So all that is coordinated out of this office here across the county.
4: How do you do that when roads are crumbled and infrastructure is also ruined? How do you get from point A to point B, and how do you provide those services?
6: Sometimes challenging. Actually, what we are doing, the County of San Diego is doing right now, we're working close with our partners, with our regional partners, is we've got a work group together where we meet weekly, and we work with our public works folks and all the different entities that would have some aspect or some responsibility in the county, and they go out and clear roads now. We identify those. We know what our flood zones are. We look at all the different aspects that are going to likely cause us problems. But the other challenging piece that occurs is communications. Often when earthquake occurs, we have cell sites go down, so our communications are hampered. Sometimes our radio communications are more of a challenge. So all those things are factored into our plans now that we're working on for redundant systems to ensure we'll still be able to respond. There may be some delays, and in the past, they've always taught you should be to be sustainable for 72 hours on your own, because we may not be able to get to you. And that's why our outreach to the community is important that we do ahead of time.
4: So then what does this being sustainable entail? How do people prepare? Yeah, go ahead. I'm sorry.
6: How do they prepare for that? There's several things they can do. The first thing is make a plan, have a plan. Decide how your family's going to, reconnect or connect together. Because oftentimes these happen in the middle of the day, and some of the family members are at school, work, different portions. And how are they going to communicate? How are you going to address children, the elderly, those that need special needs? And then, of course, your pets. Oftentimes, there's pets that need to be accounted for. The second thing I would say to consider is receiving accurate information and intel. And there's something our residents can do today, and that's download our alertsandiego.org app. And what that does, that'll give them real-time information, not just for earthquakes, but any disaster, and it's real-time information that we're putting out. We also are standing up a website. At our website, you'll get there's information on there for families to prepare themselves. And just a few more things they can do is, for example, build supplies, a go kit. And I'll talk about that briefly, but like having a water supply or non-perishable food. I actually have MREs, meals ready to eat, and it's dried food that you can add water, and obviously you can nourish yourself. Sturdy shoes, blankets, first aid kits. These are the types of things that families should have somewhere strategically placed in their homes today, so that if things occur, they can respond quickly. And then, of course, is reducing hazards within the home. We all have sometimes tall furniture, pictures, those things hanging on the wall that can tip over and actually cause additional damage. And then understanding some of the utilities around your home, how to shut your gas off, electricity off, water, those sorts of things. So there's many things that residents can do preemptively to kind of reduce those things if they occur.
4: And as I hear you talking, it also makes me think that, what should someone do when an earthquake strikes? Do you run outside? Do you hide under, a desk, go in a doorway? I mean, what should someone do to stay safe?
6: There's several things that we were all taught in probably kindergarten or middle or grade school. And that was, you stop, drop, and cover, or hold on. And, if you're home, We encourage you to stay in the house. Don't run outside. And it worked too. Stay inside, because there's, oftentimes there's falling things, like during the 94 earthquake, there was chimneys were falling off homes, off single homes, and those bricks were loose. So we say you drop, cover, and then hold on. And then, of course, the second thing is kind of damage, a quick damage assessment. Look around and make sure there's nothing majorly. Your house is, you know, really compromised. Check for injuries on yourself and your loved ones. Going back to the utilities, making sure if you smell gas, you know how to shut it off. Avoiding any flames, if there's any open flames, and electrical switches, stay away from your electricity at that time. And then monitor, you know, radios, what's going on around you, so you can understand the magnitude, where to go, how severe it is, if there's collapsed things or blocked roads, those sorts of things.
4: You know, you took on this role in February after several decades with the Los Angeles Fire Department. Coming in with that experience, what concerns do you have about San Diego's ability to respond to a major disaster?
6: Yeah, I concern several. You know, I've driven this community, so I have a real-time, firsthand understanding of some of the dynamics here. And, you know, you look at the Coronado Bridge and a lot of the unincorporated parts of the county where the roads, you know, we have frequent wildfires here in this region. And of course, after wildfire season, when it gets wet, you get mudslides. So all those things keep me up at night, as you know, if we're prepared. I can share with the public, I think, with our ability to get our communications out to them and urge them, insist them, and, you know, during these disasters, what to do is key. And so I had mentioned before about alertsandiego.org for them to sign up for. We also have another version of that for access and functional needs folks that have special needs on getting that information. And then there's the wireless emergency alert system. We call it WEA, and it gives pop-ups on what to do. And these systems are intended to give the public real-time, accurate, updated information on what to do so that they don't 100% rely on us. We're going to be obviously overwhelmed as a region. And so we want to make sure we're all doing our part. This whole community part of preparedness is what we're thriving for.
4: You know, what's one piece of advice you'd like to leave listeners with if they take nothing else away from this conversation?
6: Start today preparing. And, you know, I just real quick, I'm going to run through a quick list of things, and I'll give them a resource where they can get this information. But this is an earthquake go kit. Food and water. You don't seem to, most of us kind of overlook that right now. We don't see it as important because we have access to it all the time. But you need to keep that close by, and non-perishable food. You can store it in the garage. Light and communication. When these earthquakes occur, you know, which you think you can turn a light switch, doesn't work. You need spare batteries. You need to make sure your phone, you have your mobile phone, but also you have your charging cables to back it up. Medicines and first aid kit. Oftentimes you run out of the house, you forget these things, and these are going to be critical for you to sustain yourself over the next few days or so. And then the safety rescue stuff, you know, the PPEs during COVID, everybody got used to having the mask, but gloves, goggles, a whistle, those sorts of things. Mm-hmm. Clothing, backup clothing, blankets, sleeping bags, and the sanitation stuff. And I'll tell you something that's really important that I think gets often overlooked is getting those important documents. Mm-hmm. And also having cash on hand. We've gone almost to a cashless society, and you need to have small cash on hand. I remember during the 94 earthquake, stores, 7-Eleven, those automated systems you couldn't use anymore. So those are the top things I would suggest.
4: All right. Well, we will actually have a link to that information and all of the resources mentioned at kpbs.org. I've been speaking with Daryl Arbunot. He's director of San Diego County's Office of Emergency Services. And again, you can find information at kpbs.org. Daryl, thank you so very much. I appreciate you.
6: Thank you, Jade. Appreciate it.
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4: Welcome back to KPBS Midday Edition. I'm your host, Jade Hindman. Hustlers supposed to get in, stack some bread, get ghost before it goes bad, because it always does. Those are among the opening words of the novel Tear the City Down, harkening back to classic noir thrillers. The book follows a longtime fixer as he navigates San Diego's underworld in search of a missing star football player in need of help. I'm joined now by the book's author, Andre Hardy. Andre, welcome to Midday Edition.
11: Oh, thank you for having me. Glad to be here.
4: Glad to have you here. Tear the City Down releases today. First off, congratulations to you.
11: Thank you. It's been quite a journey.
4: I'm sure. Yeah. Because your journey to writing this novel, it's been pretty unique.
11: Yeah. I never thought I would write a novel until late in life. You know, I was a professional athlete and a business person, but a stone cold bookworm. And mm-hmm. So crime fiction was always the thing that I read. And when I got the writing bug, there was no question that I would write noir.
4: Wow. And in addition to being a successful writer, you also are a former professional football player. You played running back in the NFL. When did you decide you wanted to write?
11: Many, many years later. I had a situation where I was in a board meeting. I was working in a nonprofit, and there were some gentlemen in the room who just weren't getting what we were talking about. We were working on a project in East Palo Alto, and we're talking about the community, and their ideas of how to access the community were so offline. I thought the only way they're going to figure this out is if I write a book.
4: Mm-hmm. Wow, and this is what you've done, you know, and San Diego is almost a character in this book. You take us from La Jolla Estates to Sherman Heights, Barrio Logan, Southeast San Diego, and downtown, and these places, you know, they can really feel like entirely different worlds. What did you want to say about San Diego by putting all of those worlds in the same story?
11: Yeah, I wanted to share how beautifully complex San Diego is as a city. Most people, when you talk about San Diego, everywhere I go, I can say I'm from San Diego, and people will say, "Oh my God, I love that place," but I really understand that they're talking about the beach communities. Mm-hmm. They're not talking about the San Diego that I grew up in and this landscape that you see in the novel. So it was important to me to make sure that all of the San Diegos that I love and adore were a part of the book.
4: Do you think there are people who can live their entire lives here without ever really even seeing the other San Diego that you write of?
11: Absolutely. There are people. I had a press event, and there were people in the room who, I mean, we were in Little Italy, and Barrio Logan is 2 miles away. Mm-hmm. They had never been there. Never once been there. And the inverse of that is I know guys in my neighborhood who have never seen Del Mar. And so there's this interesting sort of duality of a city that is connected but disconnected. It's strange. And I have had the opportunity of traversing all of these places.
4: Yeah. I mean, and you do a great job of painting the picture in the book. You know, very early in the book, Coltrane, the main character, questions something we're usually taught to kind of celebrate without qualification, and that's upward mobility,
11: yeah.
4: Right? He's got money. You know, he's got access. He can move through rooms that were once closed to him. But the closer he gets to this wealth and power, the more morally compromised his life becomes.
11: Yes.
4: Is there a question there that you want readers to really think about in terms of what's required to trade in order to quote unquote make it?
11: Yeah, absolutely. And seeing that Coltrane is from a urban brown community, oftentimes those trades for the people who live in those communities are things that can be outside of the law, right? And so you go on this path with the idea of, I am going to get just enough money to make it. But there's an allure to money that he talks about that once you start, there's this kind of sickness where you really do not know where to stop. And were it not for love coming into Coltrane's life, I don't know that he would have stopped.
4: That's interesting. I mean, you say your book is built on the architecture of jazz music.
11: Yes.
4: As well. And one musician in particular, of course. So go back and tell me how that shows up in the book. I mean, you have your main character, Coltrane. How do these things connect?
11: Yeah. You know, when I was conceiving the novel, the conceits of the genre oftentimes have a jazz component. If you think of Bosch, he loves jazz. And when I thought of the novel and the way that Coltrane would need to navigate the city, I thought of him as not loving jazz, but being jazz. So Coltrane is jazz, and that the architecture of John Coltrane, because his music is so resonant and so diverse and also has a really deep spiritual component to it, he was the perfect companion for Coltrane. And what happens is the novel is that in these key moments, you will notice songs come to Coltrane's head. And he begins to think about John Coltrane's music, even to the point where he's going into a very dangerous situation where he wants to save this girl, and he remembers the song Alabama. Now, Alabama was the song that Coltrane wrote after the bombing and that killed the little girls in the church. Mm-hmm. And so this is the song that he remembers and hums to himself as he goes into this situation, hopefully to rescue a little girl.
4: Wow. And I feel like that's something that you wanted to sort of deliberately interrogate in the book, was our idea of what it means to be able to protect.
11: Absolutely. And particularly what it means for what does protection look like for a male? And what in particular does protection look like for a black male? And then where are those lines between earning enough to buy the external things that we need and being present? And where is that line, and where do you cross it where you've crossed over into not being there and your absence is an issue because you're spending so much time trying to earn in order to protect?
4: Mm-hmm. You know, there's also a lot of yourself and your life experience in this book. How did you approach bringing that into the story, but also being committed to telling this this fictional story, so to speak?
11: Yeah, you know, that idea of author intrusions.
4: Mm-hmm.
11: I was very conscious of when it was my voice and not Coltrane's voice. And I was conscious of where we may have shared a particular idea, but to make sure that it was delivered in a way that was authentic to his character and not the author talking to you.
4: Mm-hmm. And one of the central characters, of course, is an NFL running back like you.
11: Yes.
4: You know, how did you want to portray the sport?
11: Yeah, well, the you know, I have a love-hate relationship with the NFL.
4: Okay.
11: As do most players. We make...
4: Let me know about that.
11: We make these trades of our health and well-being. Often, the thing that mostly gets overlooked is our mental health. We trade it for money. And when you are done with the NFL, you are like exhaust. You don't really exist because you have no more value. You have been used up, and they kind of don't care. And they don't care that you are walking around with mental health issues, depression, that you may have CTE, Lou Gehrig's, Alzheimer's, all of these, or that you potentially die at the age of 55. And so there isn't enough concern, in my opinion, by a league who has enough financial horsepower to be concerned and make change. Like if I were to make a unilateral decision, when every player leaves the league, they should have mental health services, because that ego death is equal to any other kind of death that you may encounter. And we just sort of leave the game and are thrown back into the world to navigate that. And I think it's a shame.
4: Mm-hmm. Yeah, no, yeah. It is. The way that you navigated that was to really cling to meditation. You've really incorporated that into your life and into your own mental health journey. How has that impacted you? What's that been like for you?
11: Yeah, I was struggling. I was in a very, very bad situation and happened to, through a friend who told me that his therapist saved his life, knowing that I was on the verge of something that was not going to be pretty, I asked for the number and I went into therapy. And therapy led me to meditation as a tool to deal with my mental health. And once I got on that path and began to see the benefits of calming those voices in my head that I still deal with, I took to it like water. And I'm like, the entire world needs to know about this. This is good.
4: Yeah.
11: Yeah.
4: So how do you help others who might be in similar shoes?
11: Well, I am always an advocate and talk openly about my journey.
4: Yeah.
11: And how mental health has affected me. And here we have this book, right, that is into the world. And one of the most beautiful things that's happening to me are people are asking, what is this Dharma thing you're talking about in the book? Yeah.
4: That is the thing.
11: That's the thing.
4: The question.
11: Yeah.
4: I understand there may actually be another book already in the works.
11: It's in the works. It's due. The publisher is knocking on my door. Where is book two? I plan to turn it in the middle of this month, actually.
4: All right. Well, congratulations again. And what a great book. I've been speaking with Andre Hardy, author of Tear the City Down. And Andre will be at Walrick's tonight at 7:30 to celebrate the book's release. Andre, thanks for being here and congratulations again.
11: Oh, thank you for having me. It's been great.
4: And we will include a link to that event on our website, kpbs.org. 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The number is 619-452-0228. 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I'm Jade Hindman. We'll talk again tomorrow. Until then, make it a great day on purpose, everyone.

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3: Ring moves to make its video footage more private. 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I'm Megan McCarty-Carino. Amazon's popular brand of video-enabled smart home and security devices, Ring, is adding a new encryption system called TAKE, short for Throw Away the Key Encryption. It allows users to encrypt all video their home cameras capture while keeping advanced AI-enabled capabilities and security features active. The company already offered traditional end-to-end encryption, but that disabled advanced security features processed on the cloud that required Ring servers to maintain access to the video. Ring's founder Jamie Siminoff says the new TAKE encryption works by changing or throwing away the encryption key so Amazon servers don't have permanent access.
4: We've had end-to-end encryption as an option for people. We've, of course,

0: that you get. And so we were able to take end-to-end, build a variant of it called Take, which gives you a similar, like the encryption of a key-based encryption, but now around the environment of a home, so you can still enjoy having things like shared users.
1: So why have you added this now?
0: I mean, we've actually been working on, I mean, we would have added it a long time ago. It's just was there was a lot of invention around doing this end-to-end encryption, which is on the iPhone, WhatsApp, you'll see it in other places, is a one-to-one. And so that's a very solved thing in cryptography, like that one-to-one. What's not solved and what we invented, and I think is now going to become a new standard, is this Take, where if you think about it, it's like a lock for your front door of your house. If you only had one key and it was attached to you, that would not be a very good home experience. And that's what end-to-end did. With Take, we invented the ability to have multiple keys out there that you can still control, but you can also give them out to others and still enjoy sort of, again, like how a home is used.
1: AI has kind of become, a feature set in Ring, kind of a tier. It's become a buzzword. It's become a flashpoint for conflict. How are you thinking about the role of AI?
0: I do think we have to be very, cautious and careful with it. I think we have to put, the guardrails like Take encryption. We have to do the things again. When you have technology moving this fast, I think it is up to us to make sure that when it comes to your information, that we're protecting it, that we're doing these things. Take, I believe, again, it's one more step in allowing you to feel comfortable, get that assurance and peace of mind. And then hopefully embrace more AI, because I do think AI around the neighborhood, again, like looking for fire, like AI is a great tool to help. If there's a mass fire incident in your neighborhood, I hope there isn't. But when those things happen, like we're using AI to look for smoke, embers, and, and fire, and then we're putting a map much quicker than ever before. So I think there's a lot of benefits to it that are real tangible benefits. But of course, I do think we're going to see, as things move fast, people are going to be, have that nervousness or that anxiousness. And that's why things like Take, we want to give them assurance. We want our customers to be assured and feel comfortable using their technology and also getting the benefit out of it.
1: That's Jamie Siminoff, founder of Ring. Jesus Alvarado produced this episode. I'm Megan McCarty Carino, and that's Marketplace Tech. This is APM.
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6: Be honest, can you get around somewhere new without Google Maps? Would you even dare try?
7: I still have to think about which way I turn when I go to work, something I've been doing for the past 30 years to the same place from the same start point.
8: 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It shocks me.
6: Google Maps was launched in 2005. It wasn't the first public GPS service, but Google Maps' little blue dot has come to symbolize a total transformation in how we navigate through our world.
9: My dad getting lost and turning it into these wonderful trips became known as a Jacobson shortcut. 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
6: I'm Meghna Chakrabarty. Today on Point, what we lose when we no longer get lost. 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
10: Live from NPR News, I'm Giles Snyder. More details are emerging about the resignation of Army Secretary Dan Driscoll. NPR's Tom Bowman says Driscoll went to the White House to turn in his resignation to President Trump.
11: He told the president a number of things, according to a person close to him. He said the U.S. is losing the Iran war. He talked about how the war is drastically reduced.

0: 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At the same time, just half say they finished a single book in the last year. We spoke with Sandiegans working against these trends by starting book clubs.
1: It's been really special, and I think it's one of the few things in my life where I'm like, this is a non-negotiable. I'm making time for this. I'm not ever going to cancel a book club.
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7: You're back with On Point. I'm Meghna Chakrabarty. And before we return to our conversation with Catherine Dunn about GPS, I just want to let you know that there's another GPS we're going to talk about sometime soon. I'm making this up as I go along. Ghosts, phantasms, and specters. Just made that up. Oh my God. The staff on the other side of the glass in the studio is absolutely shaking their heads. Okay. What I'm trying to say is that we are going to do a show about the fact that, according to Pew and Gallup, 3/4 of Americans, 75% of us, believe in some sort of paranormal activity. And 1 in 5 of us say, you've actually seen a ghost. So, On Point listeners, are you one of those folks? Have you seen a ghost? Do you believe you have? Have you experienced or witnessed any kind of paranormal activity or experience? We want to hear your stories. And we're taking people seriously. I was just making jokes about GPS, but we want to hear your stories about these sort of inexplicable experiences that you've had. So pick up your phone and grab the On Point Vox Pop app. Wherever you get your apps, just look for On Point Vox Pop. Send us a high quality message. That way you can also still, if you just want to use regular phone lines, you can call us at 617-353-0683. That's for a future show we're doing on the science of the supernatural. Okay, so back to our conversation with Catherine Dunn about her book, Little Blue Dot, How GPS Shaped the Modern World. Let's listen to a couple more On Point listeners. This is Margie Rosenbaum of Scarborough, Maine. She's 86 years old, and when she drives, she does not use GPS, but she does study Google Maps before the drive, and then she writes down the directions.
8: For me, it's important to visualize the destination on that map in relation to nearby locations, whether they're familiar or not. And I've come to that conclusion when I ride with one of my grandchildren driving. They have no idea where they are in relation to the real world. It shocks me. They don't know how long it's going to take them to get there unless GPS tells them. It's shocking.
7: Well, here's another take. This is Barb Spencer, who's a truck driver from Bondurant, Iowa. And here's her view on what it means as a truck driver to get lost.
9: As a truck driver, one could always say it's an adventure if you get lost. One you hope doesn't end up with a bridge that doesn't support your weight, or maybe an overpass that's too low for you to get under.
7: Very real, Barb. Thank you so much for that, those real life views here. Now, Catherine, we have been focusing a lot, obviously, on the mapping features of GPS because of the fact that now, these days, it's in virtually every new car. I understand that around the year 2000, the U.S. government really removed all civilian restrictions from GPS, and also the technology regarding the chips needed was cheap enough and small enough to fit inside cars. And then the big one was a little later, right? What, 2008, when Apple announced that the iPhone would have a GPS capability in it. That was kind of really the big turning point, Catherine, right?
10: Yeah, I mean, definitely for me, you might have had a little TomTom or something in your car. A lot of people had that, but I think the moment it really exploded was, okay, there is not just Google Maps on the iPhone, because that happened in 2007, but there's Google Maps and there's a GPS chip. And now you can find yourself using your brand new, expensive 2008 iPhone.
7: Wow.
10: I think that was the moment it really exploded.
7: And it became commonplace. It's funny, TomTom, I haven't heard that brand name in a long time.
10: Yeah. Cast your mind back to this antiquity as we talk about the TomTom.
7: My mother, my parents used to have a really old Garmin that they'd plug into the car. My mom used to hate it. She would say the Garmin would send them to Mars before it got them 30 miles down the road where they needed to go. Okay, but let's actually talk for a moment about how much more than just mapping GPS has penetrated basically modern life. What are some of the other systems, industries, places where GPS has become central for how we operate?
10: Yeah, it's crazy. When you start looking, I often say that the way you interact with GPS, like the tip of the ice, that's just the tip of the iceberg, really. And one of the really important things I talked about time earlier is this synchronized time. The fact that it's giving, you know, it's turning a bad clock into a good clock, and it's giving this great synchronized beat, you know, boom, boom, boom, tying us all together. And our digital systems are so incredibly dependent on this at this point. So our mobile base stations, our electricity grids, our financial markets, anything digital basically relies on incredibly, incredibly precise time, often down to the billionth of a second or the nanosecond, to agree that, you know, emails or surges of electricity, all these things are you know, getting where they need to be at the time that everybody agrees. But also, so the time is a big one. Navigation too, you know, you or me using navigation to get to work is one thing. But if you think about the global supply chain as well, you can start with precision planting using your John Deere tractor, using GPS to precision plant in the Midwest. And you can follow, say, corn syrup or wheat. You could follow it every single step of the way, and there will be GPS every single part of that process. There's GPS in the shipping containers. There's GPS in the cranes at the port. There's GPS following the ships around the world. So when you start looking at our digital world, you're going to find it absolutely everywhere. And I think by the time we started interacting with it just as regular people, it was the infrastructure to synchronize all of that was already there, right? Just for us to get it in our iPhones and start using it to get to work, it had to be in the base stations. It had to be in the supply chain. It had to be in the energy grid. It's really crazy how pervasive it is and how little we see it once it's there.
7: Yeah, I mean, in the book, you mentioned that some call it the invisible utility.
10: Mm-hmm. Yeah, you don't even think of it. I mean, time itself, industrial time, is a utility. And if you're not in the world of, you know, running a power plant or an electricity grid, it's such a bizarre concept. But the idea that you need industrial time and that it has economic financial value, to have super precise time is a crazy concept, or at least it was to me when I started writing the book.
7: Yeah, I mean, financial value to the, you know, another example that you write about is, for example, like the stock market, because time is so wildly important for all kinds of trading that we couldn't have the modern day stock market without this, you know, atomic accuracy, as you're saying, in timing. And even disaster management, I'm thinking about the horrible, catastrophic flooding that happened in Nepal, and how almost instantaneously we were getting information about, like, where did that start in the Himalaya Mountains? Well, we knew that because of systems that were able to detect not just the shaking of the ground when the flood started, but also when and where. And that was all because of GPS. It's truly remarkable. But so, I mean, Catherine, the same reason or because of the fact that, as you're describing, GPS is so thoroughly embedded in really basic systems that hold a civilization together these days, that also makes it a potential point of real vulnerability for those same societies. So to learn a little bit more about that, we talked with Todd Humphreys, who's a professor of aerospace engineering at the University of Texas at Austin. Now, back in 2007, he was just finishing up his PhD at Cornell University when he came across an article about the potential vulnerabilities of GPS. And keep in mind, at that point in 2007, GPS had only been commercially available for a few years.
11: In this short article, the author Logan Scott was warning the world about the potential of GPS signals being falsified, mimicked by so-called spoofers. And it was a hypothetical threat, but he was warning that because the signals coming down from GPS satellites are well understood, aren't encrypted, aren't authenticated, then they could be quite easily fabricated by a device that would pretend to be a GPS satellite.
7: So Humphreys decided he would try to build a spoofer to test how vulnerable GPS really is. And after about only a year, he thought he figured it out.
11: When it was finally wired together, it was a quiet night around midnight, I think. My family was asleep, and I fired it up for the first time and tried to spoof my iPhone. I turned on the spoofer, fully expecting that this wasn't going to work because, you know, Murphy's Law in engineering, stuff never really works on the first try. And yeah, lo and behold, there it was, the blue dot, and it quivered. It shook a little bit, and I thought, aha, I've got something. I've affected the internal receiver in this iPhone. And then I typed in a new command on the computer that was controlling the radio and said, make the blue dot go north, like a pedestrian walking. And that's what happened.
7: Whoa. This was in 2008, just 3 years after the launch of Google Maps.
11: And it was the very first publicly acknowledged GPS spoofer, and it worked distressingly well.
7: 2 decades later, when we talked to Professor Humphreys, he still remembers exactly what was going through his head at that moment.
11: So when I saw this blue dot quiver, it was against the backdrop of knowing full well that our society, the world at large, had become quite addicted to this drug of GPS. And now that the drug was manipulable, was shown to be something that could betray you, that really shook me. Because then I could imagine aircraft veering off course, ships going astray, and all of the confidence that people had built up in this system turning against them because they were perhaps not aware that it wasn't so hard to fake the system, to fool it into deceiving its users.
7: Now, at that time, it was revolutionary that an individual researcher could build a GPS spoofer so easily, and so Professor Humphreys caught the FBI's attention.
11: There was a period of 4 years, I think, where the FBI came to my office once a year to check on whether we were being good stewards of the code that we had written, not allowing it to get out on the internet, making sure that we were following good security protocols in my laboratory so that this spoofing code didn't just somehow leak out and become, you know, common across the globe.
7: Well, Professor Humphrey's code never leaked, but in 2015, a similar version from Japan did, and it was open and available for anyone to download and use. Today, Professor Humphreys says basically anyone can make a GPS spoofer after watching a few YouTube videos.
11: Fast forward to 2026, and spoofing has become terribly widespread across Eastern Europe, across the Middle East. Strait of Hormuz is just suffused with spoofing, GPS spoofing right now, on the coast of China, and it is a major headache for aircraft. It has become a problem now where the risk to flying, I would say, is no longer negligible.
7: Given how dependent entire nations are on GPS, I mean, you heard him mention civil aviation, of course, there's the military, virtually every form of transportation, even things like the power that flows to your home, because time syncing via GPS is critical to how electricity is distributed through grids. So you'd think the United States would be doing everything in its power to protect such systems. But Professor Humphreys believes that if a bad actor wanted to launch a widespread GPS attack on the United States, America would not be ready for it.
11: I'm afraid that people in governmental administrations, they hear this all the time. You know, it's the Y2K bug. It's, you know, GPS jamming. It's GPS spoofing. It's our vulnerability to hacking. So it's hard to know what the relative priority of these ticking time bombs is. And one way, the unfortunate way that we often allow the priorities to be made manifest is to wait for a catastrophe to occur. And then we say, oh, well, that one was important.
7: Todd Humphreys is a professor of aerospace engineering at the University of Texas at Austin. And by the way, he is not alone in his worries about GPS resilience here in the United States. Four-star Admiral Michael Rogers served simultaneously as commander of the U.S. Cyber Command and director of the National Security Agency between 2014 and 2018, both those posts at the same time. And just earlier this year, in February, he wrote an article in The Hill stating unequivocally that, quote, a coordinated attack on GPS would ripple across aviation, finance, emergency response, and daily life within minutes, not days. And he issued this warning, quote, if GPS goes down, whether because of jamming, spoofing, a cyber attack, or natural disaster, America is dangerously unprepared. A single sustained outage could cost the U.S. economy an estimated $1.6 billion per day. Okay, so Catherine, we've just got a couple of minutes left here. I mean, your take on this great gift, by virtue of it being open, also being so vulnerable.
10: Yeah, it's this really double-edged sword, right? It's elegant, it's useful. We put it in all kinds of things the original architects never expected, but it's incredibly vulnerable and it's incredibly faint. And I think Todd Humphreys there, who's incredibly entertaining, would say that the U.S. government has clearly probably known how to spoof and jam and do that for a long time. Maybe the point where they got a little too comfortable was the idea that nobody else would learn how to do it too. And unfortunately, we're in the moment where a lot of people have learned to do it. And it's really a feature of modern conflict in a way that, you know, harkens back to the World War II, but we're in the modern version. And we're in the modern version of a drone war where, you know, directing those drones and counterattacking is

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5: Before a producer hits record or before a journalist picks up a pen, someone like you notices something and wants to understand it. 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
7: Hello, welcome to Newsday on the BBC World Service with Andrew Peach in London and Anne Soy in Nairobi.
8: Iran says it's targeted US assets in the Middle East after American airstrikes are reported to have hit a wedding, killing five people. Soon we're going to hear from a retired US Marine colonel.
7: A diplomatic escalation as Germany says Russia was responsible for last month's drone attack at Leipzig airport.
8: Throughout Newsday today, we're hearing from people who are still waiting for news of loved ones affected by the flash flooding in Nepal a week ago.
7: After more than 9 months at sea, the USS Abraham Lincoln, 5,000 sailors now disembark in Thailand for a much-needed break.
8: And in the English Premier League and across Europe, the transfer window has closed. What about the comings and goings? We'll run through them with Isaac here on Newsday. That's all on the way after the latest BBC News.
9: BBC News with Roisin Hasty. Iran says it's launched a wave of attacks on American targets in the Middle East after escalating US airstrikes were reported to have killed five people at an Iranian wedding ceremony. Iranian Revolutionary Guards say they'd killed a large number of American forces in Jordan, a claim swiftly denied by US officials. The escalation follows a month of relative calm, as our Washington correspondent Tom Bateman explains.
10: This is all about control of the Strait of Hormuz. President Trump had tried to shift the strategy to punishing economic pressure on the Iranians to try and get the Iranian leadership to comply. Now, that had been, I think, the sort of preferred method, as Mr. Trump had really run out of road on military options. And yet we're seeing this entire thing being dragged back because of how this war has turned out, which is a battle of wills over control of the Strait of Hormuz. The Iranians are absolutely determined not to concede control.

0: percent. About one in four adults in the U.S. say they're on their smartphones almost constantly. Many appear to recognize that time spent on smartphones isn't always a good thing. 45% of adults surveyed report trying to cut back on their smartphone use in the past year, but about the same number say they haven't. Overall, most American adults think smartphones help them stay informed and connected to others. But many, around 40%, think it hurts the amount of sleep they get. John Ruich, NPR News.
1: Pro golfer Tiger Woods is doing court today to change his not guilty plea in a DUI case stemming from an accident in Florida this year. Police say Woods showed signs of impairment and was carrying hydrocodone. A breath test found no alcohol. This is NPR News.
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7: It's Morning Edition from NPR News. 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
8: And I'm Leila Faldin. Good morning. The latest U.S. strikes on Iran aim to reopen the Strait of Hormuz.
7: A major U.S. goal in the war is to clear the waterway that was clear before the U.S. started the war. In a few minutes, we'll get a perspective on where that effort stands from retired Rear Admiral John Kirby. We begin with the statements from both sides. The U.S. says Iran tried to lay mines in the strait, so the U.S. hit Iran. Iran claims the strikes hit civilians, and Iran opened fire on U.S. allies in the region.
8: NPR's Hadil Al-Shalchi is following all this from Istanbul and joins me now. Good morning.
9: Good morning, Leila.
8: So a second day of strikes. Walk me through what happened.
9: So late last night, the U.S. military issued a statement saying it had completed a wave of strikes against Iranian military targets. It said those targets included air defense sites, radar systems, communication sites, and mine laying capabilities. It said that the strikes were a result of recent Iranian attempts to attack commercial shipping in the Strait of Hormuz and against American service members based in the region. Iran retaliated by targeting U.S. assets in Kuwait, Jordan, Bahrain, and Iraq. The Kuwaiti Armed Forces said its defenses were, quote, confronting Iranian missile and drone attacks and told its citizens to find shelter. Now, the Iranian Guard Corps spokesperson said today that U.S. forces bombed military and civilian targets in southern Iran, causing civilian and military casualties, and that Iran would continue to attack U.S. bases in the region. We also know Iranian state media reported that a U.S. strike on a wedding in southern Iran killed 5 people and wounded 50 others. The U.S. military didn't immediately respond to that claim, but the spokesperson for U.S. Central Command posted online that they were aware of reports of civilian casualties. There have also been heightened travel warnings for Americans traveling in the Middle East.
8: So all of this is focused on reopening the Strait of Hormuz, which, as Steve mentioned, was open before the U.S. and Israel attacked Iran. Who controls the key waterway right now?
9: So, I mean, the short answer is no one country. Iran continues to blockade some routes in the waterway, and the U.S. has a Navy blockade on Iranian ports. But then yesterday, new data coming out of a maritime intel firm called Tanker Trackers

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8: It's Morning Edition from NPR News. I'm Steve Inskeep.
9: And I'm Leila Faldin. Good morning. President Trump is under pressure to bring down gas prices before the midterm elections amid surging energy prices from the war in Iran.
8: Trump met with oil and gas executives on Tuesday to discuss increasing capacity. He's also betting that a new oil deal with Venezuela can help to ease pressure on drivers. Neither effort is likely to pay off soon, certainly not by November, but that may not really be the point.
9: NPR White House correspondent Franco Ordonez is here to discuss the politics of all this. Good morning, Franco.
10: Good morning, Leila.
9: Okay, so let's start with the Venezuela deal, because the way the president is selling this is that it's the answer to high prices. Is that true?
10: Yeah. I mean, the reality is Venezuela's oil reserves are so messed up that it'll likely take years before oil production meaningfully ramps up to make a difference. A U.S. official not authorized to discuss this deal publicly admitted to reporters that the oil industry has been devastated by corruption and lack of investment, and that it also needs to be rebuilt. I asked when we could reasonably see that, and he did not answer, stating that there was no timetable. But again, experts say that this could take years.
9: What about meeting with executives? Does that do anything to fix gas prices if the problem is the oil just isn't moving because of the war with Iran, because of the fight for control of the Strait of Hormuz?
10: Certainly not overnight. I mean, before the war, tens of millions of barrels of oil, about a fifth of the world's consumption, passed through the Strait of Hormuz in Iran. Now it is a fraction of that, and it's going to be very hard to change that without ending the war. But this is the top issue on many voters' minds. Mm-hmm. I mean, and that's because gas prices are basically a proxy for the rest of the economy. We talk all the time about the big signs at gas stations displaying prices, how it's a massive scoreboard for the economy going up and down the highway. Now, John McHenry, a veteran Republican pollster, he told me that Trump has an incentive to take action, even if his policies won't necessarily produce results over the next few months ahead of the midterms.
11: The first challenge is this: show that you know people are concerned about it and that you care about it as well and that you're doing something about it.
9: Yeah, and with the midterms coming up, I imagine Republicans are glad he's talking about affordability, right?
10: Yeah, I mean, one of the challenges for Trump, and especially for other Republicans, is that he so often is taking the party off message. Last week is a good example of that. Mm-hmm. With all the talk about changing the name of Lake Ontario to Lake America during the trade fight with Canada, Doug High, the former communications director for the Republican National Committee, told me that Trump is hurting Senate candidates in tight races by forcing them to talk about things they don't want to talk about.
12: In North Carolina, does Michael Whatley want to be answering questions about renaming of lakes or whatever the side issue will be, you know, later this week, which we know is going to come? Or does he want to be talking about, here's what I'm trying to do for you?
10: So yes, High's glad Trump's talking about the economy. He just wishes he did it sooner.
9: So gas prices in the

0: South Bay with a new crash northbound 805 just before the 54. Motorcycle involved, the right lane is blocked and looks like they're going to call for medics for this as well. So you'll find a little bit of a backup there. And it's a little slow at the 94 and then the trip is picked up. Northbound 5 still looking okay with a little slow at Main in National City. West 94 still very nice into downtown. 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
5: And I'm Leila Faldin. Good morning. The latest U.S. strikes on Iran aim to reopen the Strait of Hormuz.
4: A major U.S. goal in the war is to clear the waterway that was clear before the U.S. started the war. In a few minutes, we'll get a perspective on where that effort stands from retired Rear Admiral John Kirby. We begin with the statements from both sides. The U.S. says Iran tried to lay mines in the strait, so the U.S. hit Iran. Iran claims the strikes hit civilians, and Iran opened fire on U.S. allies in the region.
5: NPR's Hadil El-Shalchi is following all this from Istanbul and joins me now. Good morning.
6: Good morning, Leila.
5: So a second day of strikes. Walk me through what happened.
6: So late last night, the U.S. military issued a statement saying it had completed a wave of strikes against Iranian military targets. It said those targets included air defense sites, radar systems, communication sites, and mine laying capabilities. It said that the strikes were a result of recent Iranian attempts to attack commercial shipping in the Strait of Hormuz and against American service members based in the region. Iran retaliated by targeting U.S. assets in Kuwait, Jordan, Bahrain, and Iraq. The Kuwaiti Armed Forces said its defenses were, quote, confronting Iranian missile and drone attacks and told its citizens to find shelter. Now, the Iranian Guard Corps spokesperson said today that U.S. forces bombed military and civilian targets in southern Iran, causing civilian and military casualties, and that Iran would continue to attack U.S. bases in the region. We also know Iranian state media reported that a U.S. strike on a wedding in southern Iran killed 5 people and wounded 50 others. The U.S. military didn't immediately respond to that claim, but the spokesperson for U.S. Central Command posted online that they were aware of reports of civilian casualties. There have also been heightened travel warnings for Americans traveling in the Middle East.
5: So all of this is focused on reopening the Strait of Hormuz, which, as Steve mentioned, was open before the U.S. and Israel attacked Iran. Who controls the key waterway right now?
6: So, I mean, the short answer is no one country. Iran continues to blockade some routes in the waterway, and the U.S. has a Navy blockade on Iranian ports. But then yesterday, new data coming out of a maritime intel firm called Tanker Trackers showed that around 4 million barrels of crude oil passed through the Strait of Hormuz on average per day in August. And it was all largely undetected by Iran. Now, that's still only a third of what exited the strait before the war, but notable nonetheless. Iran has also said it was close to agreeing with Oman on a proposed framework to temporarily reopen the strait. Iranian officials said they'd come up with maps for establishing a temporary corridor, maritime control, traffic division. But then they've gone radio silent in the past few days on the status of those talks.
5: President Trump has said he is in no hurry to get back to the table with Iran to negotiate opening the strait or ending the war, although we hear him change his position pretty frequently. Mm-hmm. Is Iran interested in getting back to talks?
6: Well, to be honest, Iranian officials for days now have been calling for a return to diplomacy. Just yesterday, Iranian President Masoud Pezeshkian said Iran would go back to a ceasefire it reached with the U.S. in June if President Trump is willing to do so also. He said that Iran would, quote, immediately reciprocate if the U.S. commits to the promises it made in a memorandum of understanding. And just as a reminder, that MOU called for an immediate ceasefire, and in it, Iran agreed to allow ships to pass through the Strait of Hormuz in exchange for the U.S. to end its naval blockade, lift sanctions, and have temporary relief on Iranian oil exports. But then, of course, the ceasefire broke.

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2: Kind of a rough start to our South Bay commute. Northbound 805 at the 54. The right lane is blocked with a motorcycle crash. The rider is okay. We all like that, but it is still really backed up from Telegraph Canyon. Left lanes to get yourself around that. And it is getting a little bit slower as you leave National City up towards the 15. Northbound 5 also getting a bit slow from H, kind of off and on into National City. Past Main, then it looks great. 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
5: You're listening to Morning Edition on KPBS. I'm Katie Anastas. A new California law makes it a crime to loiter with the intent to buy sex. Before it passed, critics warned of racial bias. KPBS reporter Katie Heisen says San Diego police data might be proving that true.
6: A new billboard went up earlier this year on Main Street in Barrio Logan. Buyers of sex beware, it warns. California law, AB 379, makes it illegal to loiter in an area for the purpose of purchasing sex. The law went into effect in January. The city of San Diego and Mayor Todd Gloria sponsored it. Proponents argued it was needed to combat sex trafficking.
7: Think of street-level prostitution and human trafficking as hand in hand.
6: Lieutenant Daniel Hall oversees San Diego Police Department's enforcement of the law.
7: Chances are no one woke up and said, this is what I want to do with my life, and try and become a street-level prostitute. Chances are there was abuse involved, coercion involved.
6: He says going after street prostitution makes San Diego less appealing to traffickers. San Diego police data only show a single citation under the general law against buying sex in the first half of this year. Hall says that's because this new law against loitering with intent to buy is a more efficient use of resources. It's easier to bring cases to court.
7: We have made a concerted effort to employ this new law to hopefully create a better and more efficient impact.
6: They made 95 citations and arrests under the new law through July of this year. Nearly all were in Barrio Logan and National City. It's by the naval base. The neighborhood is mostly Latino and low income. Paul says it's a known area of prostitution.
7: You have kids trying to get to school that are seeing this. You have businesses that are trying to operate with this activity going on.
6: Their data show they cited mostly Latino and Black men. Only 12 were white. Paul says that's not intentional.
7: There's no identity of the driver of the vehicle that's known in advance. You just have the actions of the vehicle, its relationship to...
6: Actions like circling around, stopping to talk to someone who looks like they could be a sex worker.
7: We find out who the race and the gender can be once we go up to the car.
6: But studies show no connection between race and the likelihood of being a sex client. In other words,
8: everybody wants to have sex work services. It's not only specific Black or brown community.
6: Jamie Orangure is a sex worker, and she advocates for other workers through her organization, Proteo Trans Latinas. She says the new law targets San Diego's most vulnerable workers.
8: The streets is like more like dangerous, but more cheaper.
6: More dangerous and cheaper than finding clients online or at motels. She says street workers are often desperate for income. Many don't have the same access to traditional employment. Some, like Orangre, are trans immigrants.
8: They want to find a job, but they've been discriminated. So they cannot pay the bills, and how are they gonna survive? They need to eat. They don't have any other options.
6: Orangre says business has slowed since the law went into effect. Manush Kandel warns the law is endangering workers, too.
0: They cannot take the kinds of safety precautions that they need to.
6: She's an attorney for the American Civil Liberties Union in Southern California.
0: Because their clients are worried they're going to get arrested and are saying, get in the car, get in the car. So they may not have the time to check, oh, does the car open from the inside? Does it have a handle? Am I going to be trapped?
6: She says loitering laws, like this one, have a long history in America of being used to control Native, Black, and LGBTQ plus people. And not all sex work is trafficked sex work. This law targets potential clients, not traffickers. She gave a hypothetical.
0: When we see trafficking in other industries, let's say like in agriculture or the garment industry, we don't say, oh, we're going to outlaw the manufacture of clothing, or we're going to arrest people who are purchasing things at the Gap.
6: Kandel says, if the city's goal is to reduce sex work, research supports a public health approach, providing sex workers with housing, mental health care, and paid job training, not policing. She sees it as an issue of autonomy.
0: Two consensual adults engaging in sex work is, you know, having control over your body.
6: Orangre doesn't think any law can get rid of an ancient industry.
8: No matter any laws they're going to do, it's still going to be the sex work, because sex work is work.
6: Katie Heisen, KPBS News.
5: The Federal Aviation Administration has awarded the San Diego County Regional Airport Authority more than $15 million for its Quieter Home program. It will provide sound insulation for around 400 homes in the airport's flight path. San Diego International Airport's Quieter Home program has been retrofitting eligible homes since 2001. More than 6,200 homes have been retrofitted so far. Retrofitting measures can include noise mitigating exterior doors and windows, ventilation systems like air conditioning units, and other items like weather stripping around openings to reduce noise levels. Communities with eligible homes include Ocean Beach, Bankers Hill, Golden Hill, and South Park. Sunny skies expected in San Diego today with a high near 78 degrees. Tonight, mostly clear with a low around 66.
2: Got a new crash on the North 125 just before the 8. One car on one shoulder and the other on the other shoulder. So added to the slowing from Hamishaw off and on to that crash. And North 805 at the 54 clearing out of the right lane. It's still really heavy from Telegraph Canyon. And from there, it's off and on to the 15. North 5 also getting a little bit slower, almost L into National City. 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
12: From Marketplace in Washington, I'm Kimberly Adams. We'll get a final look at July factory orders later this morning from the Commerce Department. That data gives us a sense of how U.S. manufacturers see future demand because it looks at how much they are buying to get ready for it. Marketplace's Nancy Marshall-Genzer updates us on how manufacturing has been doing this year and what we might expect in the fall.
14: The Commerce Department released its preliminary look at July orders of durable goods last week. Durable goods are things made to last for 3 years or more. Last week's initial numbers were better than expected. Factory orders rose by around 1% in July, up from a 0.5% increase in June. This was the biggest jump in orders since April, according to Zacks Investment Research. The growth in manufacturing comes despite higher prices for steel, aluminum, and oil because of President Trump's tariffs and the war in the Middle East. The Commerce Department says if you strip out transportation, new orders were only up 0.4% in July. Still, in a research note, Nationwide senior economist Ben Ayers says he expects factory orders to stay strong this year because of demand from the data center build-out and tax incentives. And durable goods orders could stay strong next year if, quote, geopolitical tensions calm down. I'm Nancy Marshall-Genzer for Marketplace.
12: Let's do the numbers. The Dow Jones Industrial Average is up 0.4%, about 230 points. The S&P 500 is up 0.1%, and the NASDAQ is basically flat. The 10-year Treasury yield is down at 4.79%. U.S. oil giant Chevron announced today that it will expand production in Venezuela through a $7 billion investment and access to new land for Chevron in an oil-rich region called the Orinoco Belt. The company says it plans on doubling production in the next 5 years to about 600,000 barrels a day. Chevron's position is unique as it's the only major U.S. oil company with a significant presence in Venezuela. And this comes 8 months after the Trump administration ousted Venezuelan President Nicolas Maduro. Checking in on oil prices, Brent crude is down 0.6% at $94.06 a barrel. West Texas Intermediate crude is down 0.9% at $89.39 a barrel. And the private payroll processor ADP is out with its latest job count. Private companies added 38,000 jobs in August, down from 46,000 in July. ADP says August was the slowest month since January. We get the big federal jobs report on Friday.
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12: The federal government has already issued billions of dollars in tariff refunds, but for many small businesses in America, they haven't seen any part of that yet. And even if they had, it wouldn't entirely offset new tariffs from the Trump administration or the other economic headwinds like elevated shipping and fuel costs. That's been the case for Rachel Rosner. She's the owner and founder of Eldon Street Tea Shop in Reston, Virginia. And she joins me to talk about how tariffs and inflation are hitting her business. Rachel, welcome back to the show.
15: Hi, Kimberly. Thank you for having me.
12: What has this meant for the prices that you actually charge to your customers?
15: Right now, we are holding steady at our prices. We did increase them slightly last year, but we are holding steady at our prices. We have had to level out the playing field because our customers are also feeling this impact. You know, everything they buy is much more expensive now. And so we want to make sure that they are still able to enjoy their daily cup of tea that they like getting from our shop. And, you know, we're kind of just weathering the storm as long as we can.
12: Right now, we're also dealing with just overall elevated inflation and the economic ramifications of this ongoing war in the Middle East, which is causing higher fuel prices. How's that showing up for your business?
15: The price of herbs and spices, cardamom especially, has gone up about 30%. And as we come into tea season, fall is very much tea season, masala chai, you know, those spices and herbs are going to cost us a lot of money. And quite honestly, it's going to make holiday season very tough for us to get where we need to be for the beginning of the year.
12: I can hear the frustration in your voice.
15: It is frustration, but it's also like becoming the norm, which is not good. But we just, as small business owners do, we kind of try to figure out the new piece to the puzzle and keep going. And at some point, we might have to make decisions on how the direction that our business is going at this time. It's really frustrating. And in order to grow, we need stability. And that's just not something that's happened in this administration.
16: When are you going to have to make those hard choices?
15: That is a very good question. I'm not ready to make that choice right now, but we will see where it goes with the tariffs. Hopefully, we might be able to see these tariffs kind of go away. My hope is before holiday season. I know that's very optimistic, but I have no other choice right now.
16: A lot of people, when they're stressed out, will drink a cup of tea to calm down. What do you do?
15: I mean, I do drink a stronger cup of tea. Let's just put it that way.
16: Rachel Rosner is owner and founder of Eldon Street Tea Shop in Reston, Virginia. Rachel, thank you so much.
15: Thank you so much.
16: Rosner also told me that she's spending at least a few hours every day of her work week keeping up with tariffs and which vendors she can actually buy from, given how many changes are happening with inventory and prices. You can hear more about that in an extended version of our conversation. It's on our website, marketplace.org, if you miss it on the air. In Washington, I'm Kimberly Adams with the Marketplace Morning Report. 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
2: Got a crash on the east side of the Coronado Bridge about mid-span, still in lane. So a little bit of a backup as you head back to San Diego. And North 5 is getting much heavier out of our South Bay. It's almost Palomar Street into National City. They cleared a crash north 805 at the 54. It's still pretty slow, almost from Telegraph Canyon. And then it is off and on up to the 15. West 52, a little jam up right before you get on the summit. 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
22: Live from NPR News in Washington, I'm Windsor Johnston. Stocks on Wall Street opened higher this morning as gasoline and diesel prices jump. NPR's Scott Horsley reports the Dow Jones Industrial Average rose by about 314 points in early trading.
23: The U.S. and Iran are trading attacks around the Strait of Hormuz once again, adding to jitters in world energy markets. The benchmark price of crude oil in the U.S. is close to $90 a barrel, while the international standard is a few dollars higher than that. Retail gasoline prices in the U.S. jumped 2.5 cents overnight to an average of $4.12 a gallon. AAA says diesel prices jumped by a nickel a gallon to an average of $5.68. Chevron hopes to more than double its production of oil in Venezuela. The U.S. energy giant is part of a joint venture that plans to invest more than $7 billion in Venezuela's oil-rich Orinoco Belt over the next 5 years. Asian stocks were lower overnight. Scott Horsley, NPR News, Washington.
22: The U.S. Postal Service says it's reviewing a whistleblower's concerns about a new technical system it's developing for mail-in ballots in the midterm elections. As NPR's Hansi Lo Wang reports, that new technology is facing lawsuits.
1: The U.S. Postal Service built the new online portal after President Trump issued an order calling for USPS to deliver mail-in ballots only to people on voter lists that the states would have to turn over to the mailing agency. We should note USPS is a financial supporter of NPR. An anonymous government official is claiming that system has not been properly tested, and it could lead to eligible voters not getting ballots in time or at all. David Kligerman of the nonprofit Whistleblower Aid is representing the official.
3: The entire IT system has been built in a matter of weeks when it should be built in maybe a year or more. In fact, when they've tested this IT system, it's crashed.
1: A federal judge has blocked USPS from requiring states to use the online portal for their mail-in ballots. USPS is appealing that ruling and says it plans to roll out the portal soon so election officials can try it out. Anzi Le Wang, NPR News.
22: The House has voted to extend federal spending at current levels through mid-December. The move will avert a government shutdown ahead of the November midterms. NPR's Sam Greenglass reports President Trump is expected to sign the measure.
4: The extension avoids the political peril of a prolonged shutdown ahead of the midterms. The Senate already passed the measure in August, and the House has now followed with a bipartisan vote 370 to 48. Congress failed to prevent two record-long shutdowns in the last year, as lawmakers came to impasses over expiring health subsidies and proposals to limit the tax of immigration agents. In the end, Democrats extracted few concessions, and Congress eventually passed funding agreements, set to expire at the end of this month. Talks to fund the government again for a full fiscal year broke down this summer. Now that funding fight has been punted to the end of the year. Sam Greenglass, NPR News.
22: On Wall Street, the Dow was up 297 points, the Nasdaq up 14. This is NPR News.
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5: You're listening to Morning Edition on KPBS. I'm Katie Anastas. A bill to regulate how human remains are disposed will be crucial to helping San Diego's Midway Rising Project break ground. In this week's Why It Matters segment, Voice of San Diego's Scott Lewis explains a legislative trick that lawmakers used to help the development.
24: California Senate Bill 344 would have clarified that it's illegal to scatter human remains from a dock in a bay. And last year, it passed the state Senate, and it just needed to go through the assembly. And then it was abandoned. But now it will help the Midway Rising Project. The bill was plucked from obscurity and given a new job. Midway Rising would build 4,200 homes, a new arena, and more on 50 acres of land owned by the City of San Diego in the Midway District. The development group and the city must certify the Environmental Impact Report by December 4th. The report analyzes the damage and traffic the project would create. Opponents often stop projects by arguing environmental impact reports are inadequate. Lawmakers have now rewritten the bill about disposing human remains to instead protect Midway Rising from lawsuits. It's called Gut and Amend. The bill on human remains had already cleared legislative hurdles, and now with a two-thirds vote, they can enact it immediately. And suddenly, opponents of Midway Rising lost one of the best tools to stop it. I'm Scott Lewis for Voice of San Diego, and that's why it matters.
5: The average price of a gallon of regular gas in San Diego County went up 4 cents yesterday to $5.85. That's the largest one-day price increase since April 24th. The national average price also rose for the third consecutive day, going up 2 cents to $4.12. 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
2: North 125 crash before the 8. Looks like they're working on getting everything out of lanes, but it's slow off and on behind it from Hamishaw. North 805-54 crash is out of lanes, but it's slow before H. Now pretty solid to the 15 and off and on to Mission Valley. North 5-

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5: Got a crash in Bonzel, westbound 76 via Montalano, and looks like everything is clearing off to the right shoulder, but really back things up. If you're headed to the coastline southbound, Oceanside to the Split, will take you about 25 minutes. Northbound out of our South Bay, very heavy before H, almost up to the Coronado Bridge. Bridge traffic is okay. They cleared a crash and speeds are looking better. North 805, they cleared that crash at the 54, but it's heavy, almost Telegraph Canyon into Mission Valley. 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For KPBS, I'm Tori Peck.
6: Good morning, Scott Bass with your surf report. Dare I say an autumnal chill in the air this morning along the beach as a mix of average swells rolls into the coastline. The surf is 2 to 3 to perhaps 4 feet. Let's call it waist high with occasional chest high sets. Seeing a dominant localized wind swell at 6 seconds, which is creating an unruliness in the surf line. Southerly and tropical swell filters in. The water estimated 72. Might be some upwelling from this wind swell. Surf reports supported by UC San Diego Health, recognized by U.S. News and World Report as the number one hospital system in San Diego and one of 20 nationwide to make honor roll. More at health.ucsd.edu.
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0: This is Morning Edition from NPR News. I'm Leila Faldin.
8: And I'm Steve Inskeep. The war in Ukraine has changed in recent weeks. The capital city, Kyiv, used to face periodic Russian attacks, maybe once or twice a week. Now those attacks are spread out, constant. Drones, ballistic missiles, cruise missiles, hypersonic missiles, and more. Our producer, Paulina Litvinova, says the new rhythm has disrupted daily life.
9: When you have 14, 15 air raid alerts per day, you, can't do really anything. It took me 3 days to get to the shopping mall just to buy some things I needed because, every time I went there, I was in the middle of driving and there was another air raid alert.
8: If you're driving when that alert comes, you park and dive into the nearest metro station underground. If you're at home, you head downstairs to your shelter again and again. To understand how this affects Ukraine's capital, we called the mayor of Kyiv, Vitaly Klitschko. He's 6'7" tall, a former professional boxer who has led the city for more than a decade, including its most recent trouble.
10: Almost the lives stopped in our hometown during the day. It's have a huge impact to our economy, and the city doesn't work, and citizens spend the majority of the time in shelters.
8: You said that this has affected the economy. That is striking to me because I was looking at economic statistics for Ukraine. Ukraine's economy has actually grown substantially the last several years. Are you telling me that is coming to a halt in Kyiv, at least, as long as these attacks are so constant?
10: It's actually it's a huge challenge because the economy of the country play a very important role during the war. We are very appreciative for our friends who support financially Ukraine. It's very important. We very appreciate to receive defensive weapons from our partners, but we limit it with human resources and with total mobilization. If, for example, you go to the street and see from 10 workers, 7 women, 3 men. And the biggest challenge for us in our hometown, the workers. One short example, a small example, the bus driver. It's traditionally is a man's job. And we have more buses than bus drivers. And that's why we study right now women for the men's jobs.
8: Do you worry about running out of people, given the sheer number of people who have been mobilized and killed?
10: It's a war. It's a war. And we have, we lose a lot of our heroes.
8: When you are under constant attack by different kinds of aerial weapons, how strong are your defenses now?
10: It's not secret. We have deficit of anti-drone systems. We need much more defensive weapons.
8: I want to be clear on what you're saying. It's possible to shoot down a drone. It's possible to shoot down a missile. It's possible to shoot down a plane that's carrying a missile, but you do not have enough weapons to handle the onslaught at this time.
10: We have not enough weapons, it's true.
8: We are told that the Russians are deploying jet-powered drones, drones with jet engines.
10: Yeah, with jet engine.
8: Yeah, with a jet engine. Do those add to the threat to your city?
10: It's new strategy because before we listen the alarm and we understand we have 30 minutes, one hour because the drones was not so fast. And right now the drones with jet engine have almost the same speed as cruise missiles.
8: So you have only a few minutes rather than half an hour to prepare.
10: We have a couple of minutes to go to the shelters.
8: Wow. How are you preparing for this coming winter?
10: It's one of the biggest challenge for us. Kyiv is one of the biggest, largest city in East Europe. Last winter was horrible winter because the weather condition was pretty cold, and the Russians tried to destroy our power plants and let people living without heating, electricity, and water. And we fighting last winter to survive. We expect the Russians will be try to destroy our heating system before the winter. I called it genocide.
8: So do you have an alternative heat system if the central one goes down?
10: We build right now with decentralized of heating system in our hometown and prepare for the next winter. It's a huge challenge for us right now.
8: Mayor Vitaly Klitschko of Kyiv, thanks so much.
10: You're welcome.
0: While Russian President Vladimir Putin is keeping up his assault on Ukraine, he's also professing support for Iran amid its conflict with the U.S. and Israel. Less clear is how far that support goes, as NPR's Charles Maines reports from Moscow.
11: Дамы и господа, начинается церемония подписания.
12: It's been more than a year since the leaders of Russia and Iran gathered in the Kremlin to sign a high-profile strategic partnership agreement, a treaty that solidifies the two countries as allies but notably falls short of an outright military alliance. For that reason, comments by President Vladimir Putin to his Iranian counterpart Masoud Pezeshkian at a regional summit in Central Asia yesterday raised eyebrows. The Russian leader praised Iran's fortitude in the face of recent American attacks, telling Pezeshkian Russia was, quote, trying to give you the help you need during this difficult time and supplying you with the goods you need. Putin's statement of support comes amid U.S. intelligence findings that Moscow's been providing Tehran with targeting assistance and perhaps more to better strike U.S. military assets in the Middle East. The Kremlin leaders denied providing direct military aid, even as hawkish voices in Moscow insist Putin has the right to do so. Victor Litovkin, a retired colonel and longtime military observer for state news agencies, asked why Russia can't help its allies in Tehran, given American and NATO military support to Kyiv. Besides, Litovkin notes, Iran helped Russia by sending its Shahed drones during the early years of the war in Ukraine.
13: I don't think they've been doing it, certainly not at a high level.
12: Last month, President Trump played down the significance of any Russian aid, but said he would ask Putin about it. Yet it's not clear whether the topic was among those raised by CIA Director John Ratcliffe during a surprise visit to Moscow for meetings with Russian intelligence officials last week. Charles Maines, NPR News, Moscow.
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18: Live from NPR News in Washington, I'm Dave Mattingly. Another immigrant in custody of U.S. Immigration and Customs Enforcement has died hours after he was taken into detention. Here's NPR's Vanessa Romo.
19: The death of a Chinese man in a U.S. territory marks the 57th death of an immigrant detainee held in the care of the government since the start of President Trump's second term. 24 of those have occurred since January 1st. U.S. Immigration and Customs Enforcement says Lian Yangwei was arrested by the Commonwealth of the Northern Mariana Islands Department of Public Safety on August 21st after allegedly attacking a family in their home. A day later, Wei, whose legal immigration status ended in 2019, was taken into ICE custody. But before any legal action could be taken, the 51-year-old was found unresponsive by a corrections officer during morning checks. Just hours later, Wei's official cause of death remains under investigation. Vanessa Romo, NPR News.
18: The Federal Aviation Administration is extending its ban on commercial airline flights from the U.S. to Haiti's capital. The ban will remain in place until March because of ongoing gang violence in Port-au-Prince. The FAA enacted that ban last November. Heavy rains and strong winds continue battering areas of southeast Texas hours after Tropical Storm Edward came ashore along the Gulf Coast. Nearly 80,000 homes and businesses are without power.
20: For KPBS, I'm Katie Anastas. San Diego County could start treating sewage that spills into the Tijuana River from Mexico. KPBS environment reporter Tammy Murga says county supervisors approved a multi-step plan yesterday to explore building the infrastructure.
21: The South Bay Treatment Plant is meant to keep Mexico's wastewater away from the Tijuana River. But after heavy rains or when the plant reaches capacity, millions of gallons leak into the river. County leaders want to add another line of defense with a new treatment plant. Supervisor Jim Desmond voted in support of the effort.
22: We should do anything we can here within reason to provide relief for San Diegans and San Diego County.
21: But Supervisor Joel Anderson said treatment would be too costly.
23: That could lead to billions, and the county just doesn't have that kind of money.
21: The county will spend the next year and a half developing concepts for treating river flows. The work will be funded with $1.8 million in reserves. Tammy Murga, KPBS News.
20: Coming up on Morning Edition, a Supreme Court ruling 2 years ago allowed bans on sleeping outside. Homeless people and advocates in the Midwest say aggressive encampment clearing has caused problems. That story coming up in about 10 minutes here on KPBS. Blood donors can earn a ticket to SeaWorld's nighttime Halloween event if they donate blood this month. The San Diego Blood Bank says anyone who donates blood at any San Diego donation center or mobile blood drive during September will get a ticket to Howlow Scream. Howlow Scream opens Friday, September 11th and runs through Halloween.
5: challenging out of our South Bay. They cleared a crash north 805 at the 54, but not before backing things up from Telegraph Canyon. And now it is just about solid into Mission Valley. North 5 busier from Palomar Street almost all the way into downtown. So a little heavier into downtown West 94 from College. West 8 starting to slow a little more through the El Cajon Valley. 125 kind of off and on to Mission Valley. South 15, the tough speeds getting through Temecula. 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
8: It's Morning Edition from NPR News. I'm Steve Inskeep.
1: And I'm Leila Faldin. Good morning. Massachusetts held its primary election yesterday. The most high-profile races there mirrored other recent Democratic primaries nationwide.
8: Yeah, meaning that there were matchups between progressives and moderates, also races pitting establishment politicians against political newcomers, and also questions about the future of the Democratic Party.
1: NPR politics reporter Sage Miller joins us now to explain how Massachusetts fits into these election trends. Good morning, Sage.
2: Good morning.
1: Okay, so Democratic Senator Ed Markey fended off a primary challenge. That's despite the concerns about his age and his status as an establishment figure. What happened?
2: That's right. Senator Markey pulled out another win. He faced a tough primary challenge 6 years ago against then Congressman Joe Kennedy III. Now it's another primary cycle, and Markey's primary challenger, Congressman Seth Moulton, is 47 years old, which matters because Moulton argued on the campaign trail that it's time for a new generation of leadership and Markey should pass the torch. He cited Markey's age as a reason. The senator is 80. The Democratic Party has been reckoning with the age of its elected officials. It's one of the primary reasons why Joe Biden dropped his reelection bid for president in 2024. But Markey proved to be resilient yet again by winning Tuesday, likely bolstered by his status as an incumbent and his progressive politics in the predictably blue state.
1: How did Markey position himself as the right choice despite Moulton's campaign strategy?
2: Well, he said that he's the original progressive in Massachusetts, and that messaging worked in the past. He won, so it looked like it worked again this year, too. Plus, it wasn't just the age issue. Markey was able to beat someone he labeled as more moderate. He knocked Moulton for his critical stance on transgender rights. Not to mention that Markey is the rare incumbent that has support from key progressive figures like Senator Bernie Sanders and Congresswoman Alexandria Ocasio-Cortez. We've seen Sanders and AOC campaigning mostly for young, progressive candidates this cycle, and it worked in other places. I'm thinking of a congressional district in Colorado where voters selected a younger, first-time candidate who was more progressive over a longtime incumbent. The same thing happened in both Michigan and Minnesota's Senate primaries, where sitting congresswomen labeled as establishment moderate candidates lost. There seems to be a real appetite among Democratic voters for more progressive candidates, even sometimes in competitive seats.
1: Okay, so he's not young, but he's positioning himself as the progressive candidate. So choosing him, it shows a tendency toward the incumbent in a year when we've seen a wave of anti-incumbency from Democratic primary voters, yeah?
2: That's right, Leila. It's a good reminder that every district is different and every state is different. Like in South Boston, where a moderate Democrat, Congressman Stephen Lynch, held on to his seat. He's been in Congress for the last 25 years. And fun fact, Lynch is the only remaining House Democrat who voted against the Affordable Care Act, commonly known as Obamacare. But he hung on against a more progressive candidate, which was considered to be shocking to some because Lynch represents a part of the state that is deeply blue. I think it shows that both Lynch and Markey are considered effective lawmakers by the people they represent. And that goes a long way in an era where voters across the nation are viewing the midterms as a referendum on the establishment political class.
1: That's NPR politics reporter Sage Miller. Thank you, Sage.
2: Thank you.
8: Margie O'Meara has been listening along with us. She's a pollster with the public opinion firm GBAO. She is the O in GBAO and a longtime Democratic strategist. Margie, welcome back.
3: Good morning.
8: Do you see a broader implication in these results?
3: I mean, I think we see that polling suggested what the results would be. The public polling very much suggested that Markey was going to lead. And that, you know, voters are thinking about candidates both that they see as a fighter and that they like. And for Ed Markey, he passed both those tests. So I think that what we can learn from this is that every primary is unique. There isn't one specific trend that, you know, that pattern that every single primary fits into, that voters are looking anew for in each contest and figuring out which candidate is best for them.
8: Do you think Democratic voters broadly are looking for new leadership, even if Massachusetts Democrats backed the 80-year-old candidate?
3: Well, I guess I would say it depends on how you define new. So new doesn't have to necessarily mean a new candidate who is taking on an incumbent. It could mean, you know, feeling that somebody matches their desire to fight for what's happening in the country, to, you know, stand up for democracy, to, you know, make things better, to lower costs, to, you know, to say clearly what they mean. And, you know, for voters in these Democratic contests, that can mean someone who is centrist on some issues. It could mean someone who's older. It could mean someone who's younger. It could mean an incumbent. It could mean a challenger. It is really about who they see as feeling the same sense of urgency that they do.
8: I'm interested particularly in the candidate who lost, Seth Moulton. He's a veteran. He's in his 40s. But he gained a lot of attention after President Trump won the second time in 2024 by saying in interviews, including on a public media station, you heard it in the report just now, a reference to his critical stance on transgender rights. He said Democrats are out of touch. They're talking about issues that most Americans don't care about. He did raise transgender issues. He even said, I don't want my daughters getting run over on a playing field by a male or formerly male athlete. His words, I'm quoting here. Do you see anything in the results here that would suggest that Democratic primary voters just were not interested in Moulton's critique of the Democratic Party?
3: I mean, I think that, you know, that was probably a piece of it. I don't think that was the entire thing. I think that was probably a piece of it. I think people saw, you know, a lot of Democrats said, you know, it's not Democrats who have been talking about that issue. It's Republicans and, you know, the Trump campaign who spent hundreds of millions of dollars on that issue on television.
8: Absolutely, yeah.
3: And it's important to, you know, to approach these issues with compassion and curiosity. And I think people heard those comments and took them on board as, you know, mean-spirited in a way, you know, and arguing in bad faith. And I think that was just a part of how primary voters who are, you know, recognize that they are in a Democratic state and so are not thinking about, like, electability in a general election in a battleground state that Trump won by some number of votes. Like, yeah. That was not how Democratic primary voters in Massachusetts were thinking about this. They're like, who's a fighter? And they see Elizabeth Warren and Bernie Sanders and so on standing up for Ed Markey, someone that they've known for a while, and say, you know, we've made our choice.
8: Just got a few seconds here. Granting that Republicans as a brand are not doing so great, according to polls, is the Democratic brand any better?
3: I think you see Democratic voters and candidates, and I'm glad you asked this, Steve, because the fact that we have so many competitive primaries this cycle, I know it's caused a lot of anxiety for a lot of Democrats. It's just a sign of how mobilized we are on our side, like how you see it in the polls. Voters are mobilized. Candidates are mobilized. So there's a real sense that that this is a good moment to get engaged politically.
8: Got it. Margie O'Meara, thanks so much.
3: Thanks.
8: This is NPR News.
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5: Heading out of San Clemente, South 5 just past Cristianitos. That's a car fire. Fire department has that right lane block, so backed up there. Once you're past that, it picks up. It is starting to slow a little. La Costa, Leucadia, North 5, very heavy out of our South Bay. Palomar Street just about into downtown. North 805 just as busy. They cleared a crash near the 54, but it's slow. Telegraph Canyon into Mission Valley. That's affecting West 94 and the westbound 8 from the 125. 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
1: And I'm Leila Faldin. Good morning. It's been 2 years since the U.S. Supreme Court decided cities, counties, and states could stop people who are homeless from sleeping outdoors in public spaces. Since then, hundreds of cities have implemented camping bans. Is it the best approach? Here's Nicole Grundmeier with the Midwest Newsroom.
6: There's a smell of grilled onions and hot dogs in the air. Volunteers are cooking meals at a camp where unhoused people live near a river in Des Moines, Iowa. The volunteers are with a community group, Direct Empowerment Iowa Alliance. They've come to help feed hungry members of the camp and move a large camper the city is threatening to bulldoze. Volunteer Latasha Peters says it's been really difficult for people living there.
9: We had a homeless Navy vet, feeding tube, throat cancer, living in a tent. He couldn't get access to food. He relies on liquids and baby formula, and we managed to put a video out to our community and ask for donations for him, and we brought him out some food, but he was starving.
6: When the Supreme Court ruled that camping bans are not cruel and unusual punishment, it changed how cities can interact with residents of these camps. Nationally, more than 300 cities and 14 states have passed camping bans. Stephanie Roth has lived at the Des Moines camp since March. She says she is mentally ill and suffers from osteoarthritis, chronic pain, and fibromyalgia. She says moving frequently is hard on both her body and mind.
10: I really don't like how the city views the homeless and how they're, you know, trying to get us all out of sight, out of mind, into the trees. It's not right.
6: There have been fatalities when cities have bulldozed encampments. According to police and coroner reports, two people in California and one in Georgia were undetected and crushed by machinery. St. Louis, Missouri does not have a camping ban, but the city does bulldoze encampments. KB Doman, an attorney for the advocacy group Arch City Defenders, says there have been some near misses.
24: We've gotten really close. There's been times where community members have literally had to block bulldozers because the city is like, we want this camp cleared, we're coming in with bulldozers.
6: In Omaha, Nebraska, officials decided to create an encampment pilot program that started in November of 2025 after rejecting a proposed camping ban. Andrew Mitchell is an employee of Together, a nonprofit in Omaha that works with the city to provide services to unhoused people.
25: Instead of the city coming in and just bulldozing right away and people losing their everything, all their belongings, their IDs, their social security cards, their birth certificates, which is really rough, they allowed us the time to get in and to make sure that these people had case management going on before they had to move.
6: The Texas-based Cicero Institute advocates and lobbies for camping bans. Director of Public Safety Policy Devin Kurtz says there is a small percentage of unhoused people who cannot keep themselves safe or are a threat to others. He adds it's not just a matter of safety, it's also a matter of public health.
26: It's a moral question. There are a lot of individuals who are not comfortable with structured, involuntary intervention for individuals. They just don't see that as something that the state should be able to do. I do see that as something the state should be able to do in extreme situations.
6: Kurt says he does not expect camping bans to solve homelessness, but he says they can force unhoused people to go into shelters or engage with outreach. It is an issue that continues to be a struggle for many communities as cities try to balance how unhoused people are treated, along with public safety and health concerns. For NPR News, I'm Nicole Grundmeier in Des Moines, Iowa.
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20: It's 7:48. You're listening to Morning Edition on KPBS. I'm Katie Anastas. Students without legal status aren't allowed to work for California's public colleges or universities. That's despite years of efforts by state lawmakers and advocates. A bill that could change that is now on Governor Gavin Newsom's desk. CalMatters' Michael Zinstein has the details.
0: The bill is from Lakewood Democrat Jose Luis Solache, and it sailed through the legislature to Newsom's desk despite GOP opposition. It says California's public college campuses cannot disqualify students without legal status from campus employment. The UC, CSU, and community college systems enroll an estimated 60,000 students without legal status. While these students can get state-backed financial aid, they're ineligible for most federal grants and loans. Here's Solache at a hearing early this year.
11: While California has a longstanding commitment to expanding access, affordability, and student success in higher education, our undocumented students continue to face significant financial and structural barriers.
0: This bill and previous pushback has been rooted in an untested legal theory. That theory says a 1980s federal law that banned employing immigrants without legal status did not directly mention state agencies. It's unclear if Newsom will sign the bill. He vetoed a similar proposal in 2024, partly out of concern the Trump administration would target participating universities.
20: That was CalMatters' Michael Zinstein reporting. Now for a look at local weather. Today in San Diego, sunny with a high near 78 degrees. Winds could gust as high as 20 miles per hour. Tonight, mostly clear with a low around 66 degrees. And tomorrow, sunny with a high near 77 degrees. Inland areas will stay cooler and drier through Friday. Hurricane Marie is expected to stay far southwest of the region over Labor Day weekend, but high surf is anticipated at local beaches.
5: Southbound 5, Cristianitos, just out of San Clemente. They're in the process of clearing lanes from a car fire. And Southbound's getting a little bit slower out of Carlsbad, kind of off and on into Solana Beach. North 5, very heavy out of our South Bay, Palomar Street, and pretty solid now to downtown. North 805, just as busy, Telegraph Canyon into Mission Valley. West 8, slow through the El Cajon Valley out of Lakeside, 125 to Hotel Circle. 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
27: From Marketplace in Washington, I'm Kimberly Adams. Costs for companies to ship and store goods rose significantly after the U.S. and Israel attacked Iran earlier this year, and they've stayed high. That's according to the Logistics Managers Index out this week, which measures prices and capacity across the supply chain. The index for the combined cost of inventory, warehousing, and transportation is up 18% this year. Marketplace's Henry Epp reports those higher costs for manufacturers and retailers could push up consumer prices, too.
28: Before the pandemic, tariffs, and now the war in Iran, companies would bring in inventory on a predictable seasonal schedule. For example, they'd stock up for back to school in the late spring and for the holidays in the summer, says Zach Rogers at Colorado State University.
29: And we have a system built, a distribution mechanism from the docks to the rail lines to the trucking fleets to warehousing that was built on this regular schedule.
28: But that schedule has gotten out of whack because as tariffs have gone up and down, companies have sometimes tried to stock up faster or bring things in at the last second. And Rogers says that unpredictability is driving up the cost of holding inventory and renting warehouse space.
29: In addition to the cost that's already there from tariffs.
28: Then there's the cost of fuel. Prices for jet fuel and diesel fuel have risen fast this year, and they touch pretty much every point in the supply chain, says Megan Schoenberger at KPMG.
2: For example, with jet fuel, you have air freight costs, and then with diesel prices, you've got long-haul trucking, you've got short haul or that last mile, so whoever's shipping directly to your house and drops off your box.
28: Companies will likely raise consumer prices to make up for those costs, but because consumers are so stretched by years of inflation, some firms, Schoenberger says, may try to find ways to absorb them. I'm Henry App for Marketplace.
27: Let's do the numbers. The Dow Jones Industrial Average is up 425 points. That's 0.8%. The S&P 500 is up 0.5%. And the NASDAQ is up 0.3%. We got some new data on the labor market a short while ago. Payroll processor ADP reported today that private companies added 38,000 jobs in August, far fewer than July's 46,000 jobs added, and way below what analysts were predicting, which was 47,000 new jobs in August. I asked Susan Schmidt, portfolio manager at Exchange Capital Resources, which sectors lost and gained the most last month.
3: It's interesting because in this employment report, we did see a weakness in manufacturing, something that we've been hoping to build back in the United States. We continued to see strength in services, not as strong as they have been in the string, and of course, a seasonal increase in education.
27: We get a big jobs report from the federal government on Friday. Marketplace Morning Report is supported by VantageScore, the predictive credit score that helps lenders accurately assess an additional 33 million consumers using accurate alternative and trended data. VantageScore.com. 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We're continuing to check in with businesses across the country about how they're navigating tariff refunds and the shifting tariff landscape. The U.S. government has so far issued at least $100 billion in refunds. That's been a big windfall for big businesses like Walmart and Target, who are getting billions of dollars back. But the same can't be said for everyone else. Let's turn now to Rachel Rosner. She's the owner and founder of Eldon Street Tea Shop in Reston, Virginia. Rachel, welcome back to the show.
4: Hi, Kimberly. Thank you for having me.
27: The last time you joined us, you said your business was still considering whether or not to apply for tariff refunds. Where did you land with that?
4: We did apply. We are still waiting for the next steps. So we're just kind of great if we can get it sooner rather than later. But we have had success from our vendors reaching out to us saying that they have gotten refunds and they are going to be working with the vendor accounts to distribute funds that way.
27: Yeah, it feels like your business is particularly sensitive to tariffs. Why is that?
4: Well, most of the products that we buy are not grown here in the United States. In this newest round of tariffs with Canada, tea is actually exempt from the tariff schedule. However, that does not make us safe and free and clear from these tariffs. Things like packaging, paper products, as well as July tariffs that went into effect around the world, we are dealing with supply chain issues and trying to get those spices and herbs that we get from all around the world to come in at a reasonable, workable price. And it's becoming very, very hard. The amount of time that I have to sift through, you know, vendors for cardamom or for lavender or chamomile, it takes time from away from my daily tasks and money.
27: Yeah. How much time are you spending sorting through just what tariffs you even have to pay?
4: Oh, I would definitely say about 3 hours to 4 hours a day.
27: Every day?
4: I would say most days, 5 out of 7. We order things on a regular basis and, it changes daily what, you know, what our vendors can offer us prices. When we run out of a product, that vendor might not have it in. And so then I have to go and maybe work with a different vendor that I have never worked with before, vet them, make sure that they're organic compliance, they're working different fair trade practices. You know, we have a long list of rules that we set for working for vendors. And so it takes a long time to source those products.
27: Rachel Rosner is owner and founder of Eldon Street Tea Shop in Reston, Virginia. Rachel, thank you so much.
4: Thank you for having me.
27: Rosner also explained how tariffs and other economic headwinds are disrupting imports ahead of the holiday shopping season. You can find the rest of our conversation at marketplace.org. In Washington, I'm Kimberly Adams with the Marketplace Morning Report. 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
5: At North 805 at Plaza in the number 3 lane is an overheated car, so adding to this slowdown from Telegraph Canyon into Mission Valley. North 5 even busier from Palomar Street into downtown. West 94 heavy from the 125 out to the 5, and about the same for the westbound 8. And South 5's getting just a little bit slower in our North County Carlsbad, off and on to Solana Beach. 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
14: Live from NPR News in Washington, I'm Windsor Johnston. Today marks 1 week since powerful flooding tore through communities in Tibet and Nepal. Rescue crews are still searching around a dozen hydropower plants for people who remain missing. NPR's Dee Hadid reports about 500 people are believed to be trapped inside.
18: Nepal's military is leading rescue effort, and on X they shared a video of khaki-clad men pulling themselves through on ropes in a narrow, dark, dripping tunnel. And just finding that tunnel is an achievement. Arnold Dix, a tunneling expert, describes the flood.
19: Like a bomb's gone off. We've got multiple power stations all blown up. In each of them, we've potentially got people trapped.
18: And he says it's a challenge to find the power stations because they were covered up by mud, debris, and boulders. They're trying to locate the tunnels or the plants because that will lead them into the turbines. A government spokesman said two tunnel rescue teams from India and another from China had arrived to assist Nepali workers. The spokesman said crews had not yet made any rescues. Dee Hadid, NPR News.
14: Russian President Vladimir Putin is professing support for Iran amid its conflict with the U.S. and Israel. NPR's Charles Maines reports from Moscow.
21: Ahead of yesterday's talks with Iran's president, Masoud Pezeshkian, at a regional security forum in Central Asia, Putin said he regretted the collapse of Iran's ceasefire with the U.S., but expressed solidarity with the Iranian people. Putin said Russia is, quote, trying to give you the help you need during this difficult time. Putin's comments come amid U.S. intelligence findings that Moscow has been providing Tehran with targeting assistance and perhaps more to strike U.S. military assets in the Middle East, a charge Putin has previously denied. Moscow and Tehran signed a strategic partnership agreement last year that expanded economic and military ties. but did not include a mutual defense pact. Charles Maines, NPR News, Moscow.
14: Immigration and Customs Enforcement says it now has enough body cameras for all of its officers and agents. NPR's Jimena Bustillo reports calls for ICE officers to wear the cameras have intensified after several deadly shootings this year.
0: The update comes after years of immigration officials telling lawmakers and civil liberties advocates that they did not have enough devices for a body-worn camera program to be implemented agency-wide. Now, Homeland Security Secretary Mark Wayne Mullen says he expects every agent in the field to be using one by the end of September.
1: That doesn't mean every ICE agent, everybody that's in the field, will have a body-worn camera. It's for our safety and the public safety, too.
0: In a statement to NPR, ICE said that training is still ongoing. It is still unclear how many cameras the agency has acquired. Earlier this year, top ICE officials told Congress they needed about 10,000 cameras for all their officers. Jimena Bustillo, NPR News, Washington.
14: This is NPR News.
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11: For KPBS, I'm Katie Anastas. Authorities say the North Carolina teen girl charged this week in connection with the San Diego mosque attack this spring was part of an online subculture of hate, something that is becoming more common among people accused of extremist violence. One expert tells KPBS reporter Andrew Dyer that the charges in this case are something new from law enforcement when it comes to far-right extremism.
20: There exists in our world an underground subculture. It's an echo chamber of intense hate.
22: The district attorney for Forsyth County, North Carolina, Jim O'Neill, says the charges underscore how dangerous online spaces can be for young people. 17-year-old Sarah Santiago faces three counts of first-degree murder and one of conspiracy. She's being charged as an adult. Peter Simi is a sociology professor at Chapman University. He's been studying extremist political violence since the mid-90s. He says kids and adolescents are getting online on social platforms at younger ages, platforms that feed them content.
23: It wasn't that long ago that for a child to seek out this kind of stuff, they would have had to make a bit of an effort. The material is finding people as opposed to people finding the material.
22: Simi says law enforcement has gone after foreign extremist and terrorist communities online this way before. But for domestic extremists, this week's charges are something new. Andrew Dyer, KPBS News.
11: Now for a look at local weather. Today in San Diego, sunny with a high near 78 degrees. Winds could gust as high as 20 miles per hour. Tonight, mostly clear with a low around 66. And tomorrow, sunny with a high near 77.
5: At North 805 before Plaza, watch out for a stalled car in middle lanes, adding to the slowing from H into Mission Valley. North 5 also near H, watch for a new crash. It looks like motorcycle down in that left lane. So adding to the slowing from Palomar Street into downtown. West 94 almost solid from Casa de Oro to the 5. West 8 just as busy. South 5 a little bit slowing. Carlsbad kind of off and on to Cardiff. 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
2: Got a new crash on the southbound 15 before the 78. Cleared out of lanes. A little bit of a slowdown there. And just kind of off and on to Lake Hodges. South 5's a little bit slower. Carlsbad into Cardiff. At North 5, tough. They did clear the crash at H, but from there, it's heavy into downtown. North 805 just as busy from H into Mission Valley. West 8, you're in and out of traffic. 125 to Hotel Circle. 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
4: It's Morning Edition on KPBS. I'm Katie Anastas. San Diego County could start treating sewage that spills into the Tijuana River from Mexico. Yesterday, the County Board of Supervisors approved a multi-step plan to explore building a treatment plant north of the border. Supervisor Paloma Aguirre is spearheading the effort. She says the county has a responsibility to protect residents from pollution that isn't treated by federal infrastructure.
5: We'll keep working with Washington and Mexico, but we will set the pace and we won't wait on anyone else's timeline.
4: Officials say long-term funding for the infrastructure could come from a half-cent sales tax. Voters would have to approve the proposed sales tax measure in November. A new California law makes it a crime to loiter with the intent to buy sex. Before it passed, critics warned of racial bias. KPBS reporter Katie Heisen says San Diego police data might be proving that true.
6: A new billboard went up earlier this year on Main Street in Barrio Logan. Buyers of sex, beware, it warns. California law AB 379 makes it illegal to loiter in an area for the purpose of purchasing sex. The law went into effect in January. The city of San Diego and Mayor Todd Gloria sponsored it. Proponents argued it was needed to combat sex trafficking.
7: Think of street-level prostitution and human trafficking as hand in hand.
6: Lieutenant Daniel Hall oversees San Diego Police Department's enforcement of the law.
7: Chances are no one woke up and said, this is what I want to do with my life in trying to become a street-level prostitute. Chances are there was abuse involved, coercion involved.
6: He says going after street prostitution makes San Diego less appealing to traffickers. San Diego police data only show a single citation under the general law against buying sex in the first half of this year. Hall says that's because this new law against loitering with intent to buy is a more efficient use of resources. It's easier to bring cases to court.
7: We have made a concerted effort to employ this new law to hopefully create a better and more efficient impact.
6: They made 95 citations and arrests under the new law through July of this year. Nearly all were in Barrio Logan and National City. It's by the naval base. The neighborhood is mostly Latino and low income. Paul says it's a known area of prostitution.
7: You have kids trying to get to school that are seeing this. You have businesses that are trying to operate with this activity going on.
6: Their data show they cited mostly Latino and Black men. Only 12 were white. Paul says that's not intentional.
7: There's no identity of the driver of the vehicle that's known in advance. You just have the actions of the vehicle, its relationship to...
6: Actions like circling around, stopping to talk to someone who looks like they could be a sex worker.
7: We find out who the race and the gender can be once we go up to the car.
6: But studies show no connection between race and the likelihood of being a sex client. In other words,
8: everybody
0: wants to have sex work services. It's not only specific black or brown community.
4: Jamie Orangure is a sex worker, and she advocates for other workers through her organization, Proteo Trans Latinas. She says the new law targets San Diego's most vulnerable workers.
0: The streets is like more like dangerous, but more cheaper.
4: More dangerous and cheaper than finding clients online or at motels. She says street workers are often desperate for income. Many don't have the same access to traditional employment. Some, like Orangre, are trans immigrants.
0: They want to find a job, but they've been discriminated. So they cannot pay the bills, and how are they gonna survive? They need to eat. They don't have any other options.
4: Orangre says business has slowed since the law went into effect. Manush Kandel warns the law is endangering workers, too.
8: They cannot take the kinds of safety precautions that they need to.
4: She's an attorney for the American Civil Liberties Union in Southern California.
8: Because their clients are worried they're going to get arrested and are saying, get in the car, get in the car. So they may not have the time to check, oh, does the car open from the inside? Does it have a handle? Am I going to be trapped?
4: She says loitering laws, like this one, have a long history in America of being used to control Native, Black, and LGBTQ plus people. And not all sex work is trafficked sex work. This law targets potential clients, not traffickers. She gave a hypothetical.
8: When we see trafficking in other industries, let's say like in agriculture or the garment industry, we don't say, oh, we're going to outlaw the manufacture of clothing, or we're going to arrest people who are purchasing things at the Gap.
4: Kandel says, if the city's goal is to reduce sex work, research supports a public health approach, providing sex workers with housing, mental health care, and paid job training, not policing. She sees it as an issue of autonomy.
8: Two consensual adults engaging in sex work is, you know, having control over your body.
4: Orangre doesn't think any law can get rid of an ancient industry.
0: No matter any laws they're going to do, it's still going to be the sex work, because sex work is work.
4: Katie Heisen, KPBS News.
9: A reminder that the North County Transit District will suspend all coastal rail service next weekend to perform routine maintenance. The closure will take place on September 12th and 13th. 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
2: South 15, crash at the 78 has been cleared out of lanes. It's slow from El Norte Parkway. Once you're south of the 78, it picks up. Northbound 15, heavy auto parkway getting onto the west 78. And it's slow from the 15 to Barham. Once you're past Barham, then it picks up. A little slowing on the east side in San Marcos. South 5, slow Carlsbad, off and on to Cardiff. North 5, clear to crash at H, but it's slow from there into downtown. North 805, Bonita into Mission Valley. 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
10: 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And for one hardware store that we've been following, the new normal means a new location.
11: Arnold's is an institution in Sierra Madre, and the people of Sierra Madre are ecstatic to see it keep going.
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13: It's Morning Edition from NPR News. I'm Leila Faldin.
14: And I'm Steve Inskeep. This network has been turning up the heat on heat deaths. As we've been reporting, NPR and Boston University investigated and found thousands more Americans dying from heat each year than show up in official records. The undercount makes it easier to ignore the problem, leading to even more deaths. NPR's Alejandra Barunda has the story of one man who was part of the undercount.
15: Adam Wilson lived with his mother, Debbie, in Tucson, Arizona. They lived in this little brown house that just bakes in the sun all day. And they dealt with it by spending a lot of time indoors. Debbie loved to play her records from the band Kiss, and Adam made them watch endless horror movies.
16: Freddy, Jason, Michael, Chucky, all those, of course.
15: He was so obsessed with horror flicks that he'd written a script and was thinking about applying to film school. But both Debbie and Adam dealt with a genetic disorder that caused heart problems. Adam also had some developmental delays, so Debbie cared for him full-time, even after he was an adult. The disease also made them super sensitive to heat.
16: Everybody say, it's not that hot. I go, but you don't understand what Adam and I are going through. Ours is different.
15: And in southern Arizona, you can't escape the heat, especially as climate change makes heat waves hotter, longer, and more intense.
16: Even out here, 100 at night in the summertime, it takes its toll on you.
15: June of 2024 was particularly bad. That month, nearly every day was over 100 degrees, or even 110. And that month, their swamp cooler broke down. When Debbie's brother came to visit, he was shocked.
16: Yo, this feels like it's 130 in here.
15: And he asked why on earth the cooler wasn't on. The answer, Debbie couldn't afford to fix it. That month is also when Adam started having trouble with his heart. Debbie got him a doctor's appointment. That morning, she got breakfast ready.
16: I went in to wake him up and I felt him. He was cold and I started crying.
15: Adam had died overnight. He was 27 years old. Debbie is sure heat played a role. The emergency medical team who came that morning told her they thought the same. But as is common, there was no further investigation. So Adam's death certificate only says unknown natural causes, and his death isn't included in any official counts of heat. And NPR's nationwide investigation finds that happens all the time. Quinn Adams is an epidemiologist at Boston University and a partner in NPR's investigation.
17: You have several thousand people each summer who die due to extreme heat, and you have probably thousands more who suffer.
15: Yet most of those don't show up in the official records because heat doesn't leave a mark that a coroner or a doctor can easily identify after the fact. But Adam says very often heat is a factor, especially for people like Adam who have underlying health problems.
17: Heat is working to make these other conditions worse and make people die faster than they otherwise would have.
15: And that dynamic leads to a national undercount of the danger of heat.
17: We're not really fully understanding the depth of the problem.
15: NPR and BU's investigation finds some 9,000 people die before their time each summer, in part because of heat. That's about five times higher than federal figures. And Adams is hopeful that knowing the real higher number will help prompt policymakers to find good solutions to save people's lives.
17: That's kind of when you can get the motivation for people to actually act.
15: Brian Drummond is an emergency doctor in Tucson. He is already acting by trying to better assess heat impacts in his ER patients, but he says it's still really hard.
18: So if I never ask a patient, were you exposed to extreme heat or do you have the ability to cool where you live? If I'm not asking those questions, I would never diagnose them with heat-related illness.
15: But he knows that this means heat can easily slip through the diagnostic cracks.
18: You have to ask the question.
15: And across the country, that's not common, either in ERs or in the morgue. And that creates the undercount and less motivation to find ways to help protect people like Adam Wilson and his mom, Debbie.
16: He had his whole life ahead of him. He had so much plans for himself.
15: Her son had dreamed of producing films and writing many more horror scripts. And Debbie says all of that is now lost. Alejandra Barunda, NPR News.
14: You can learn more about the vast undercount of heat deaths at npr.org/heatdeath.
13: The author, Octavia Butler, has only gotten more and more popular since she passed away 20 years ago.
14: Readers love works like Kindred and Parable of the Sower, and they also track down her earlier novel, Survivor. Nana K. Tumasi oversees much of Butler's catalog at Grand Central Publishing.
19: It's been almost 50 years since Survivor was effectively taken out of print. In that time, Butler has become even more visible than she ever was in her lifetime as a working writer.
13: And now Survivor is back in bookstores nearly half a century after its brief initial release. In the story, the protagonist, Alana, is a biracial orphan adopted by religious missionaries. The family flees a pandemic on Earth and searches for a new planet to call home.
14: Hmm. Survivor was part of a series of books, but the author blocked reprints after the first edition was published in 1978. Alyssa Collins studies Butler's work and says she knows why Butler stopped the presses.
20: She felt that the novel wasn't up to par with a lot of her other work.
14: Apparently, fans disagree, and first edition copies of the novel can sell for thousands of dollars online. Others have been pirated.
13: Collins says AI is one reason she wanted to work on it.
20: Large language models had already read Survivor, and that felt really unfair to readers, to people who love Butler, especially because it has previously been so difficult to access the novel.
14: Collins says she was also inspired by Octavia Butler's work and its connections to larger themes like colonialism.
20: This story, Survivor, is about what happens when humans try to kind of leave Earth to reimagine or recodify a specific version of humanity that they want on another planet, and what happens if that planet is not empty of life or civilization.
14: Now, even if Butler did not love this particular work, Collins hopes that readers remember her as a trailblazer, a Black woman writing sci-fi in the 70s.
20: I'm hoping that readers get a larger and longer look at Butler as a writer, can kind of consider her own creative process when they're reading through this in the introduction, and perhaps, I don't know, take away a more full experience of who Octavia might have been at the time of publication.
13: Thanks to an agreement with Octavia Butler's estate, the new reprint of Survivor is back on bookstore shelves. This is Morning Edition from NPR News. I'm Leila Fadel.
14: And I'm Steve Inskeep.
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2: Southbound 15, a crash at the 78 has been cleared out of lanes. You still have some slowing behind it. The northbound 15 backed up behind the 78 and west 78 slow, the 15 to Barham. South Bay freeways are just tough from earlier incidents. Northbound 5H into downtown, north 805 Bonita into Mission Valley, and it's getting a little slower from the 163 to Governor. West 8, plenty of traffic getting through Mission Valley. Are you looking for something fun to do with the family or entertaining out-of-town guests? 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
25: I'm Peter O'Dowd. It's Here and Now. Coming up, North Carolina will send ballots to voters on Friday. Will President Trump's executive order to limit voting by mail cause trouble for state election officials?
26: Also, the man charged with killing conservative activist Charlie Kirk will stand trial after a judge ruled there is enough evidence to charge him with aggravated murder.
25: And a story of a flight to Spain grounded over a passenger's poorly named Bluetooth network.
27: Again, if there's a bomb on the flight, they're not going to label it bomb. Like, this is somebody being stupid.
25: These stories and the plastics industry could be writing curriculum and lesson plans for your kids' classroom. Coming up Here and Now.
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29: Live from NPR News, I'm Lakshmi Singh. Civilians may be among the casualties in the latest wave of strikes in the Persian Gulf between the United States and Iran. A spokesperson for U.S. Central Command says American forces never target civilians, but is aware of the Iranian state media's reports. NPR's Aya Batraoui has details from Dubai.
30: Iran's foreign ministry says shrapnel from a U.S. attack in Hormozgan province along the Strait of Hormuz hit a wedding, killing and wounding people. Iranian officials say communication towers in the area were also knocked out. Iran's state TV, quoting a local official, reports most of those wounded are women and children who were transferred to a hospital in Minab, the same city where Iran says a U.S. strike in February killed at least 120 school children. The Pentagon is still investigating that attack. President Trump says the latest U.S. strikes are in retaliation for Iran's, quote, failed attempt at adding sea mines in the Strait of Hormuz. He warned of further strikes if Iran responds. But Iran immediately fired back at U.S. troops in the region, with Jordan and Kuwait reporting Iranian missile attacks. Aya Batraoui, NPR News, Dubai.
29: The Trump administration is vying for more control of Venezuela's oil sector. Energy Secretary Chris Wright has traveled to Caracas to oversee the signing of an oil deal. Wright spoke to CNBC's Squawk Box about the parameters of the agreement.
0: What this deal is to partner the United States with the development of oil and gas resources in Venezuela. It's not a displacement or a replacement of private companies. Business drives progress. Business will drive the growth of oil and gas production in Venezuela. But the United States involvement both benefits the taxpayers of the United States with discounted oil and enormous reserves, but the United States government will not be the operator or producer of those reserves.
29: The U.S. is partnering with a controversial Venezuelan businessman, Alejandro Betancourt. He was under investigation in Europe for money laundering. Some Republicans are turning against data centers, despite President Trump digging in his heels on the matter. Trump has said communities that do not want data centers must want to be, quote, backwards and poor. And NPR's Deepa Shivaram reports that puts him at odds with what most Americans seem to believe.
1: AI data centers have become a defining issue for the midterm elections, especially for Republicans in states like Texas and Ohio, who are starting to take a different approach than the president. Brendan Steinhauser is a Republican and the head of the Alliance for Secure AI, a group that advocates for more regulation of the technology.
3: It's not good for Republicans if Republicans are seen as doing the bidding of the data center companies or big tech.
1: After construction, these facilities don't provide that many jobs, and they're an enormous drain on local utilities. Recent polling from Gallup shows that 7 in 10 Americans oppose the construction of a data center in their community. Deepa Shivaram, NPR News.
29: This is NPR.
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5: For KPBS, I'm Katie Anastas. California could become the first state to ban law enforcement from using shock gloves on suspects, at least temporarily. Cap Radio's Chris Felt says the legislation comes after ICE reportedly planned to spend up to $20 million on the gloves.
6: The bill has a sunset provision that would expire in January 2030. Until then, lawmakers want to launch a study of the devices to ensure they're safe. Democratic Senator Akilah Weber-Pearson expressed concerns the gloves could easily be overused, citing a 2024 case of a 43-year-old man in Kentucky who died in jail after being reportedly shocked 27 times.
7: So this is not, as was stated, removing a tool from their toolbox. It's ensuring that whatever tools they use are safe, and that we're not here dealing with multiple deaths, and that cities aren't dealing with multiple lawsuits.
6: Republican Assemblymember Carl DeMaio opposed the bill and criticized the legislature for rushing the process after the bill was introduced last week in the run-up to the legislative deadline through the gut and amend process.
8: Don't tell me that, well, we're going to study it, Carl. We're just going to ban it for 3 years and we're going to thoughtfully study it. You didn't even put the bill together with any sort of real thought or public input or transparency.
6: The governor has until September 30th to sign or veto the legislation. In a statement to Cap Radio, the Department of Homeland Security called the ban despicable and a deliberate attempt to endanger its officers. The agency says it will not abide by what it calls an unconstitutional ban under the Supremacy Clause.
9: 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The pushback and what it means for the rest of the country. 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
25: I'm Peter O'Dowd in Phoenix. It's Here and Now. In just 2 days, North Carolina will mail out ballots for the midterm election, and it comes at an uncertain time. The Trump administration is trying to restrict voting by mail, and state election officials in North Carolina are also pushing some big last-minute changes. Colin Campbell is Capitol Bureau Chief for WUNC in Chapel Hill. Colin, welcome back.
28: Hey, Peter, thanks for having me.
25: And let's start with this news from the federal level. The president is trying to use the Postal Service to restrict voting by mail. There's an ongoing legal fight we've been hearing about over the past couple of days. How's North Carolina dealing with the uncertainty of that story?
10: Well, North Carolina is certainly going to have the one of the more difficult times of states in dealing with this if this goes through and the courts allow it to proceed over the next couple of days and weeks, because we're one of the first states, as you mentioned, to start mailing out absentee ballots. That's going to happen at noon on Friday. And we're sort of waiting to hear information about how this might be implemented. I think the state elections board seems to be taking a wait-and-see approach to see what ultimately comes down and has to be implemented. But we saw the state attorney general, Democrat Jeff Jackson, last week

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4: And North 805 starting to improve. They cleared a couple of crashes near the 163. There's a little leftover slowing there and just a bit slow as you get closer to the 94. North 5 also improving with a little slow at Main and National City. South 5 looking much better in our North County. Oceanside to the split will take you 25 minutes and just a bit slow on that West 56 into Carmel Valley. North 15 little backup behind the 56. Traffic supported by the Moonlight Amphitheater concluding its 45th anniversary season with the musical Come From Away September 9th through the 26th. Learn more at moonlightstage.com. 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
6: From NPR and WBUR Boston, I'm Peter O'Dowd.
7: And I'm Scott Tong. This is Here and Now. Coming up, New York City is banning artificial intelligence use in public schools. Also banned, says Mayor Mamdani, screens for young students.
8: Kids need to learn to think for themselves. They need to work alongside their peers. They need to learn how to ask better questions.
6: Also, it's been a quiet hurricane season, but tens of thousands of people are without power outside of Houston after Tropical Storm Edward comes ashore.
7: And Israeli Prime Minister Benjamin Netanyahu faces a new rival in next month's election, his former military chief of staff, Gadi Eisenkot.
9: We know worldwide of people growing tired of politics, and Eisenkot is kind of riding this wave in a very effective way.
7: Coming up here now.
6: First, the news.
10: Live from NPR News, I'm Lakshmi Singh. 8 months after former Venezuelan President Nicolas Maduro was ousted in a U.S. military raid, the Trump administration is about to secure expanded control of the Latin American country's oil reserves. Energy Secretary Chris Wright is in Caracas to oversee an oil deal between Washington and a Venezuelan private company. As NPR's Franco Ordonez reports, Trump is betting the new deal will help bring down gas prices that have been elevated as a result of oil supply disruptions during the U.S. war with Iran.
11: John McHenry, a veteran Republican pollster, says Trump has an incentive to take action, even if his policies won't necessarily produce results over the next few months ahead of the midterms.
12: The first challenge is to show that you know people are concerned about it and that you care about it as well and that you're doing something about it.
11: Part of the problem for Trump is that before the U.S. launched strikes against Iran, average prices were $1 a gallon lower nationally in February. That's a reality that Trump just can't avoid. Franco Ordonez, NPR News.
10: The U.S. Postal Service says it is reviewing a whistleblower's concerns about a new technical system it's developing for mail-in ballots in the midterm election. NPR's Hansi Lo Wang reports that new technology is facing lawsuits.
13: The U.S. Postal Service built the new online portal after President Trump issued an order calling for USPS to deliver mail-in ballots only to people on voter lists that the states would have to turn over to the mailing agency. We should note USPS is a financial supporter of NPR. An anonymous government official is claiming that system has not been properly tested, and it could lead to eligible voters not getting ballots in time or at all. David Kligerman of the nonprofit Whistleblower Aid is representing the official.
14: The entire IT system has been built in a matter of weeks when it should be built in maybe a year or more. In fact, when they've tested this IT system, it's crashed.
13: A federal judge has blocked USPS from requiring states to use the online portal for their mail-in ballots. USPS is appealing that ruling and says it plans to roll out the portal soon so election officials can try it out. Anzi Luong, NPR News.
10: Some Haitian immigrants in the U.S. are being required to wear GPS angle monitors after losing their temporary protected status. In Ohio, pastors and Haitian activists are asking the Department of Homeland Security to end the requirement, citing a college student who took his own life. Here's WYSO's Catherine Mobley.
15: Hundreds of Haitian immigrants in Springfield, Ohio, now have ankle monitors issued by DHS. It's the agency's latest tracking effort since Haiti's temporary protected status ended late July. 20-year-old Pierre Douance Bell recently received one. State investigators say he died Monday morning after stepping in front of a vehicle. His friend Yola Lamar said Bell felt humiliated by the device.
16: He had aspirations to major in neuroscience. Pierre Douance Bell was not a criminal, but he was treated as one.
15: Now, many faith and community leaders are calling on lawmakers and DHS to end the ankle monitor program.
10: That's Catherine Mobley reporting. It's NPR.
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3: For KPBS, I'm Katie Anastas. Students without legal status aren't allowed to work for California's public colleges or universities. That's despite years of efforts by state lawmakers and advocates. A bill that could change that is now on Governor Gavin Newsom's desk. CalMatters' Michael Zinstein has the details.
18: The bill is from Lakewood Democrat Jose Luis Solache, and it sailed through the legislature to Newsom's desk despite GOP opposition. It says California's public college campuses cannot disqualify students without legal status from campus employment. The UC, CSU, and community college systems enroll an estimated 60,000 students without legal status. While these students can get state-backed financial aid, they're ineligible for most federal grants and loans. Here's Solache at a hearing early this year.
19: While California has a longstanding commitment to expanding access, affordability, and student success in higher education, our undocumented students continue to face significant financial and structural barriers.
18: This bill and previous pushback has been rooted in an untested legal theory. That theory says a 1980s federal law that banned employing immigrants without legal status did not directly mention state agencies. It's unclear if Newsom will sign the bill. He vetoed a similar proposal in 2024, partly out of concern the Trump administration would target participating universities.
3: That was CalMatters' Michael Zinstein reporting. 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
7: I'm Scott Tong. This is Here and Now. New York City is imposing a one-year ban on AI use by its youngest public school students. Kids will not be allowed to use the technology until high school, and even then, there will be restrictions. The new rules also limit screen time, barring schools from giving students laptops or other devices until they reach third grade. New York City's Zohran Mamdani spoke to reporters this morning.
8: Kids need to learn to think for themselves. They need to work alongside their peers. They need to learn how to ask better questions. And they need to learn what it feels like to not know the answer. This is what learning is all about. And it is what city government is determined to protect.
7: Let's discuss now with Jill Barshay, reporter for the Hechinger Report, a nonprofit education news outlet, and a former colleague of mine in the news business. Jill, good to talk to you.
20: Great to hear your voice, Scott.
7: So let's talk about this and the students first. The rules are no generative AI in New York City for kids in pre-K through eighth grade. In practical terms, what's this mean?
20: That's confusing what it means in practical terms. You got the headlines right, but there are a lot of exceptions. And then there are a lot of questions about implementation. The fine print says that centrally approved instructional software can still have AI, including ebooks and coding software, Standardized tests can still use AI. Students with disabilities can still have AI. English learners can. And teachers are allowed to use AI for lesson plans, translating from foreign languages, and even writing messages to parents and colleagues.

0: 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And from Strawberry.me, whose career coaches offer professional support to help people get unstuck, gain clarity, and move forward, whether advancing in a current role or choosing a new direction altogether. More at strawberry.me/public. 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
4: South 15 Rancho Bernardo Road, tire tread in the lanes. There is a vehicle in the center of I. Driver is changing a tire. A crash still clearing from the east 905 La Media off-ramp in Otay Mesa. North 805 off-ramp to northbound Telegraph Canyon Road closed by Caltrans until 2. Hour 40 the way to San Ysidro. Hour 20 Otay Mesa. 1 hour downtown Calexico. 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
5: It's time for KPBS Midday Edition. On today's show, the news and people shaping San Diego. I'm Jade Hindman with conversations that keep you informed, inspired, and make you think. After 286 days at sea, sailors aboard the USS Abraham Lincoln finally get relief, making their first port call in Thailand. We'll have the latest. Then, freezing your eggs, what women should know before making the decision. And Meta's multi-billion dollar settlement over claims its platform's addicted kids. That's ahead on Midday Edition. First, the news.

0: Live from NPR News, I'm Lakshmi Singh. Employers could be looking at the biggest increase in 24 years in how much they pay for their staff's health benefits. The consulting firm Marsh is out with its latest annual national survey of employer-sponsored health plans. It finds companies expect to pay an average of 8% more in 2027. That's likely to lead to higher premium costs for employees. The oil giant Chevron says it is expanding its operations in Venezuela, where it has operated for more than a century. This as the Trump administration partners with a private company in Venezuela that would give the United States access to 65 billion barrels of oil. NPR's Willa Rubin with details.
1: In an online statement, Chevron said it's gotten new land in Venezuela to tap for oil. It plans to invest more than $7 billion over the next 5 years, and that eventually it'll produce 600,000 barrels a day. For context, the entire country of Venezuela produces around 1 million barrels daily. Now, Venezuela's oil infrastructure has been in disrepair for decades. Analysts say it'll take time and millions of dollars to repair or rebuild it. But Venezuela is sitting on lots of oil. Chevron's move is part of a larger American push to rebuild Venezuela's oil infrastructure and to gain access to that oil. Willa Rubin, NPR News.
0: The jury in Lindsey Clancy's murder trial in Massachusetts remains deadlocked today. It told the judge that after nearly 28 hours of deliberation, it is still unable to reach a unanimous decision on whether Clancy should be held criminally responsible for the deaths of her three young children. And once again, the judge ordered jurors to continue deliberating. The jury has been weighing the defense's argument that Clancy suffered postpartum psychosis when she strangled her children to death in 2023. The prosecution argues Clancy knew what she was doing. An immigrant in custody of U.S. Immigration and Customs Enforcement has died hours after he was taken into detention. Latest from NPR's Vanessa Romo.
2: The death of a Chinese man in a U.S. territory marks the 57th death of an immigrant detainee held in the care of the government since the start of President Trump's second term. 24 of those have occurred since January 1st. U.S. Immigration and Customs Enforcement says Lian Yangwei was arrested by the Commonwealth of the Northern Mariana Islands Department of Public Safety on August 21st after allegedly attacking a family in their home. A day later, Wei, whose legal immigration status ended in 2019, was taken into ICE custody. But before any legal action could be taken, the 51-year-old was found unresponsive by a corrections officer during morning checks. Just hours later, Wei's official cause of death remains under investigation. Vanessa Romo, NPR News.
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4: For KPBS, I'm Katie Anastas. California could become the first state to ban law enforcement from using shock gloves on suspects, at least temporarily. Cap Radio's Chris Felt says the legislation comes after ICE reportedly planned to spend up to $20 million on the gloves.
5: The bill has a sunset provision that would expire in January 2030. Until then, lawmakers want to launch a study of the devices to ensure they're safe. Democratic Senator Akilah Weber-Pearson expressed concerns the gloves could easily be overused, citing a 2024 case of a 43-year-old man in Kentucky who died in jail after being reportedly shocked 27 times.
6: So this is not, as was stated, removing a tool from their toolbox. It's ensuring that whatever tools they use are safe, and that we're not here dealing with multiple deaths, and that cities aren't dealing with multiple lawsuits.
5: Republican Assemblymember Carl DeMaio opposed the bill and criticized the legislature for rushing the process after the bill was introduced last week in the run-up to the legislative deadline through the gut and amend process.
7: Don't tell me that, well, we're going to study it, Carl. We're just going to ban it for 3 years, and we're going to thoughtfully study it. You didn't even put together with any sort of real thought or public input or transparency.
5: The governor has until September 30th to sign or veto the legislation. In a statement to Cap Radio, the Department of Homeland Security called the ban despicable and a deliberate attempt to endanger its officers. The agency says it will not abide by what it calls an unconstitutional ban under the Supremacy Clause.
4: Cap Radio's Chris Feltz reporting.
8: Welcome in, San Diego. It's Jade Hindman. On today's show, after 286 days at sea, sailors aboard the USS Abraham Lincoln finally get relief. Then, what women should know about freezing their eggs, plus details on Meta's multi-billion dollar settlement. This is KPBS Midday Edition, connecting our communities through conversation. The USS Abraham Lincoln docked in Thailand Wednesday local time, marking its first port call during a grueling 9-month deployment. For the crew of nearly 5,000 sailors and Marines, this is their first big moment of respite after reports of poor conditions, supply shortages, and deteriorating mental health aboard the ship. I'm joined now by KPBS military and veteran affairs reporter Andrew Dyer. Andrew, welcome.
9: Hi, thanks for having me.
8: Glad to have you here. So this is the first port call. A couple of other stops before then. Why have these stops been so limited?
9: As far as I know, it's because those were kind of logistic stops. They stopped in Guam, like in December. There's a Navy base in Guam. That was a one-day thing where sailors could get off and limited to the base. They could go anywhere on the base, but that's just one day. That's not a Liberty port. The other stop, I think, was at another supply base somewhere where they weren't able to leave even the pier. So, when you're deployed on a ship, you work 7 days a week. You either work shifts or you work 12-hour. You have 12-hour shifts, or sometimes watch standards have different schedules, but you work 7 days a week. And so these 5 days there in Thailand are their literally their first days off in 9 months.
8: Wow. And this is also the first Liberty port the Lincoln has stopped at in its 9 months. What does that mean?
9: So Liberty ports, I mean, this is a big reason why people choose to join the Navy over the Army or the Air Force, because when you go on a deployment, Navy ships traditionally will hit multiple Liberty ports. When you go to the Westpac, which is where San Diego carriers normally deploy, you know, you can kind of count on hitting Hong Kong, Singapore, Thailand. If you're lucky, Sydney, Australia, or if you're really lucky, Perth, Australia. But that's kind of what you expect. A Liberty port is just, usually it's 4 days, 4 or 5 days. One of those days you'll normally have to work a duty day, but every other day it's basically like a weekend. You're free to come and go as you want to. So it's obviously for at the end of a long chunk of time at sea, this is huge.
8: So what are sailors allowed to do in their free time?
9: Well, so before you hit a port, there'll be a port brief on the ship's closed circuit TV system. The commanding officer, maybe the CAG, will come on there and they'll tell you about the exchange rate, tell you how the taxi cabs work, tell you where you're allowed to go, where you're not allowed to go. There'll be a security aspect to the

0: they'll be well kind of informed before hitting shore.
1: So it's not like they can get off the boat and then maybe go and travel somewhere else necessarily.
0: Yeah, you know, normally, no. I mean, Bangkok isn't that far from Pattaya. So theoretically, you could hop a train. I don't know if that's exactly authorized, though. But if you're willing to risk it, you know, you can do a lot. Yeah, it's a day off.
1: Can loved ones meet them over there, family?
0: Yes, absolutely. In fact, the only time I was in Pattaya, this is like 2005, 2006, I was stationed in Japan, which is a lot closer. Mm-hmm. And, you know, my wife came out and I took leave and we just got stayed at one of the resorts down there. And it was great being able to see one another.
1: Yeah, yeah. You know, this stop comes amid reports of unsanitary conditions, water contamination, food shortages, and mental health challenges among the crew. What have you heard about current conditions on the ship?
0: I've heard what everybody else has heard, just that, you know, it's been a tough last few months. We've learned a lot about why some of these shortages occurred from reporting in the New York Times and elsewhere about the supply base in Bahrain being damaged so badly that it was unusable. This is what kept the ship in stock with basic toiletries and food and fresh fruit and vegetables when you're deployed in Fifth Fleet. So they've been having to truck everything from Diego Garcia, which is a tiny island thousands of miles away. So that changed the whole ability of the Navy to operate in that Central Command Fifth Fleet area, which they've said they've got it figured out now. Mm-hmm. But it's been rough on the ship and its crew. And you know, I tend not to read too much into photos of ships in the midst of deployments. But if you see photos of the Lincoln in Thailand, there is a ring of rust around the waterline of the hull. You know, this is kind of normal for a ship operating at sea. You know, rust happens. And especially in the Central Command, where it's very hot and humid and, you know, it's not the best conditions for all of the metal parts on the ship, yeah, nor the aircraft.
1: So will they do some upkeep on that ship while sailors are off?
0: Very limited. You're limited in what you can do in that short amount of time. You know, maybe the duty section sailors will strip and wax some floors. Maybe they'll paint a few bulkheads. But as far as like significant repairs, which any ship would need after deployment, that's going to have to wait until they get back and they can get into what the Navy calls an availability, which is a long period of time at the pier.
1: All right. You know, Pattaya has historically been a stop for U.S. troops, as you mentioned. You've actually been there. What can you tell us about the city and its reputation among American sailors? And if there's any tension there between people who live in Pattaya and call Pattaya home and sailors and all?
0: Well, you know, this is part of the economic engine. You know, Pattaya is a resort town on the beach. It's for tourists. It is an adult playground. So, you know, the costs are very low relative to a lot of Western countries. Your dollar goes a long way in Thai baht. So you can live rather well comparatively there. And yeah, whatever you want, you can do. You can go ride elephants. You can go jet skiing. You can go parasailing. That's what I did. So
1: okay.
0: I don't know what else. I'm sure there's a lot of other things to do, but it's very sailors love the port. Going to Thailand is always a highlight of a deployment. There's something for everyone, and the relationship with the community is good. You know, they rely on these periodic ships stops from Navy ships for part of their economy. So it's very normal for a Navy ship, several Navy ships, to dock in this port, or the other big one is Phuket, during any deployment. So multiple times a year, there'll be a ship there. They're very used to it.
1: Well, Navy officials and local authorities say they have set limits on what sailors can do for this shore leave. According to the Thai government, troops will not be allowed to enter the red light district, but can go on walking streets. And is that like typical?

0: For a port call like this?
1: Yes, you'll always have off-limit areas in any port, and those off-limit areas will often be red light districts, maybe certain bars, and in Pattaya, there's a street called Walking Street, mm-hmm. and that's kind of like the main drag of a lot of stuff to do there. So everybody kind of is at Walking Street at one point or another during the port call. But yeah, that's standard off-limits areas. How strongly it's enforced, I don't know. I'm not there. I'm pretty skeptical that they're going to be able to stop folks from, like it or not, the sex tourism and sex industry in that part of Thailand is a big part of the draw for a lot of the tourists maybe. And, I think it's going to be challenging to keep people away from that aspect of the port.
0: And there's, I'm sure, a dark side of that, and victims in all of that, and probably something that does, in fact, create a lot of tension between people who call Pattaya home and sailors who are coming in off, a very long deployment. Listen, zooming out, what does this mean for the Lincoln and the significance of this deployment amid the ongoing U.S.-Iran war?
1: Well, it's kind of, the fact that the ship was out there for so long with no idea when they're going to come home, not even hitting ports. It's kind of a, maybe it's a metaphor for the Iran war as a whole, where, we kind of launched this thing. The goals kept changing. We've heard so many times that Iran has been destroyed. The country's been destroyed. Its regime is destroyed. Its ability to fight is gone. Things that are clearly not true, and there's no end in sight, and there's no, what is the condition to end the war? That question has never been answered. So the fact that the Lincoln was out there for so long, no idea when they're coming home, not hitting ports, not getting the supplies it needed, I think that, says a lot about the conflict itself.
0: The Lincoln is scheduled to depart on Sunday. What can you tell us about that?
1: I don't know exactly what the plan is for the Lincoln. The Navy doesn't, publicize its ship movements kind of famously. So
0: smart.
1: There's a lot of ocean between Thailand and San Diego. So, sometimes on a deployment, a normal deployment, you can maybe anticipate another stop either in Guam or Hawaii on the way home. But this is an unusual deployment, and a lot of sailors, I'm sure, just want to get home. So I don't know if those stops will happen or if they won't. But I wouldn't be surprised if they did.
0: Well, they have the things, the basic needs that, soap, food, those things.
1: So
0: moving forward.
1: The operation and logistics environment is going to change as you go from Fifth Fleet. Now they're in Seventh Fleet. They'll be getting supplies out of Japan. It'll be much more comfortable from here on out.
0: All right. Well, I know you'll continue to follow this, and we'll stay with you on this coverage. I've been speaking with KPBS military and veteran affairs reporter Andrew Dyer. Andrew, thank you.
1: Thank you.
0: Still to come, freezing your eggs, what women should know before making the decision. KPBS Midday Edition returns after the break.

0: For KPBS, I'm Katie Anastas. Authorities say the North Carolina teen girl charged in connection with the San Diego mosque attack this spring was part of an online subculture of hate. That's become common among people accused of extremist violence. 17-year-old Sarah Santiago is charged with 3 counts of first-degree murder and conspiracy. She's being charged as an adult. Peter Simi is a professor at Chapman University who studied political violence for 3 decades. He says the charges are an escalation from law enforcement when it comes to domestic terrorism.
1: You certainly have not really seen those kind of aggressive efforts, you know, traditionally with more domestic type extremist groups. So I do think, yeah, these charges do represent, you know, an effort that certainly is more expansive than in the past.
0: North Carolina authorities say under that state's laws, the girl can be charged with murder because she knew of the plan ahead of time. The Federal Aviation Administration has awarded the San Diego County Regional Airport Authority more than $15 million for its Quieter Home program. It will provide sound insulation for around 400 homes in the airport's flight path. Those communities include Ocean Beach, Bankers Hill, Golden Hill, and South Park. San Diego's program has retrofitted more than 6,000 eligible homes since 2001. And now for a look at local weather.
2: Sunshine and comfortable temperatures here this afternoon, 78 at the coast, a northerly breeze at 5 to 10 with gusts to 20. Inland areas remain cooler than average for early September, with the valleys in the mid-80s to the low 90s, low desert, 90s to around 100 degrees in most locations. Marine layer cloudiness returns tonight, overnight lows in the mid-60s, comfortable coastal highs in the mid and upper 70s through the end of the week. And for the holiday weekend, Tropical Storm Marie is expected to strengthen into a hurricane well southwest of the region, drawing tropical moisture northward. It'll bring a stickier humidity, increasing clouds, and a chance for rain showers beginning Saturday evening. Pounding southerly swells from Marie will begin Saturday, peak Sunday and Labor Day, generating dangerous rip currents and high surf of 6 to 10 feet on south-facing beaches, which could cause some tidal overflow concerns and minor coastal flooding. Richard DeWetting at the Weather Channel.
3: Good afternoon, Scott Bass with your surf report. We have onshore winds from the west-northwest at 8 miles per hour, a few stronger gusts perhaps. The surf is a small average mix dominated by 6-second wind swell, which is creating an unruliness in the surf line. Southerly and tropical swell filter in addition. The surf size 2 to 3 to 4 feet. Let's call it waist high with an occasional chest high set. High tide 1:02 p.m. It's a 5.5. The water estimated 72. Might be some upwelling. For your evening session, expect some northwest breezes. 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
9: Welcome back to KPBS Midday Edition. I'm Jade Hindman. A few weeks ago, U.S. Congresswoman Alexandria Ocasio-Cortez announced her decision to begin the process of freezing her eggs. Since then, she's been documenting her journey on social media.
10: All right, it's 5:30 in the morning, day 14, egg retrieval day, and it's time to head out. I've got my bag packed, fuzzy slippers, cosmetics bag, hairbrush, water bottle, things like that.
9: Her goal is to normalize conversations around fertility. Now, here in San Diego, Congresswoman Sarah Jacobs has also been public about her egg freezing journey. It inspired her to write legislation to reimburse military members for egg freezing. A pilot program launches later this month, but it's not just politicians. Year after year, more people are choosing to freeze their eggs. And they're starting the process younger, too, according to research out of UCLA. So on today's show, we wanted to have a conversation about the process, the cost, and how to decide if it's right for you. Joining me now is fertility expert Dr. Irene Hsu. She's a reproductive endocrinologist and professor at UC San Diego School of Medicine. She directs the Reproductive Survivorship Program there. Dr. Hsu, welcome to Midday Edition.
11: Thank you so much for having me.
9: So glad to have you here for this conversation. In the simplest terms, how would you describe the process of egg freezing?
11: Yeah, the goal of egg freezing is to store eggs at the current age for use possibly in the future. The biology is really pretty. The idea is that a reproductive age female would have two kinds of eggs in her ovaries. The first kind is just most of what we have. It's quiet, it's waiting in the wings. But every month, a small group, we'll call it a cohort, starts to grow. Normally, our brain signals to our ovaries to grow one of that cohort to ovulation to release. And then that hopefully, you know, is the baby that we have if we're trying to become pregnant that month. But all of the remaining members of that cohort, like the other 10, 15 eggs, they die off because they weren't needed. So in hopefully relatively simple terms to beautiful biology, we can use medicines to have some of those other 10 to 15 eggs that otherwise were going to be thrown away in that month grow through a small surgery procedure, remove the eggs and freeze them in the future. So that, for example, a person who is 35, but who may be wanting to have her last kid when she is in her 40s, would have 35-year-old eggs frozen for the future.
9: Because if you wait to have the eggs frozen later, what risks are presented?
11: Yeah, that's a great question. So we think a lot about fertility. We measure it by, you know, how likely is it to become pregnant, for example, by the end of a year. Infertility generally is defined as trying to become pregnant for a year with a male partner or with sperm for a year and not becoming pregnant. And so that rate of infertility, it increases as we age. So in that same 35-year-old person, by the end of a year, there's like an 85-90% chance that if she were, you know, sexually active with a male partner, that she would be pregnant by the end of the year. But at age 40, that looks like maybe 40-50% of women by the end of a year, and there are many more miscarriages because so many starting pregnancies are not going to be chromosomally normal. And then by the age of 45, the likelihood of fertility unassisted is super low. And so that's really the basis for if we think that family building is continuing into our, you know, early to mid 40s, it may be smart for some folks to consider egg freezing early because our fertility is so much lower later on in our 40s.
9: So that said, who is this process right for? Who's a great candidate for it?
11: Yeah. Well, near and dear to my heart are populations of females who face medical treatments that would harm their fertility. Most obviously, some or many cancer patients or people who are going through gene therapy for sickle cell, for example. Those people have a really high risk of having all of the eggs wiped away by the same treatments, for example, to cure sickle cell. So that's a really obvious population that if that person may want the opportunity to have family using their biological eggs in the future, then that they would freeze. The general population, I feel it's really one of shared decision-making where with fertility specialists, a person could discuss, you know, what could family building look like in the future? And if I think that I'm going to have five kids and I'm 35, it probably would be a good idea to freeze some eggs because I will be well into my 40s by the time I'm on my third, fourth, or fifth kid. The converse is that sometimes we see really younger individuals, or younger reproductive age individuals. For example, someone who is in her 20s and maybe already knows who she's going to build a family with, and they're going to try next year to have a baby. That person probably has really good fertility on her own, and it may not make sense to spend the extra effort of freezing eggs in their 20s.
9: Mm-hmm. And, you know, the big question, too, with all this is cost. So,
11: yeah,
9: how expensive is the process of egg freezing?
11: It depends. So some people will have insurance benefits that cover planned egg freezing. Planned egg freezing meaning that there's not a medical threat, for example, cancer treatment. So planned egg freezing, some employers will opt to cover that. That's a minority. And of all of the state laws that mandate fertility preservation currently, none of them cover planned egg freezing. And so out of pocket, probably the range for the ultrasounds, blood work, surgery, egg freezing, somewhere around $10,000 to $18,000. Women need medications to make the eggs grow, and how much medications you need depends in part on what that reserve, that cohort looks like. And so anywhere from another, $3,000 to $5,000 on top of that, and that's really a lot. When eggs are out, they're frozen. And then so there is a storage fee every year, and that generally runs in the hundreds of dollars per year. And then of course, someday if they will use it, then there is a cost of thawing the eggs, making embryos, and then using the embryos to help us grow families.
9: How often do employers cover the cost of egg freezing?
11: It's really all over the place. I'll give a shout out to my health system, where our trainees actually have some coverage for planned fertility preservation, for example, our residents and such. But most don't. I think it's pretty rare. You'll hear it a lot with technology companies. Sort of large employers may choose to do that. And how people know is by looking at your insurance form or calling your human resources to say, is planned egg freezing covered?
9: Are there any legalities that complicate egg storage right now that you'd like to address?
11: Yeah, that's a great question. Certainly, we're fortunate to live in California. So there's no national law, or actually for any state law, that currently has any implications that eggs are anything but cells, single cells. And so there are no laws that really challenge what individuals can do with the eggs that they store.
9: Mm-hmm. Well, let me ask you this as well, because research also finds racial disparities in who gets access to fertility treatments like egg freezing. I mean, what barriers stand in the way of access?
11: So many. So I think it starts with kind of awareness, right? So thank you for having, folks like me on this type of program. So first, do we really understand, do most people understand female fertility, male fertility, where the inflection points are? Do most people discuss kind of what future family building looks like, how many kids and when? So general knowledge about reproductive health. Then you come to point of care for women, which is generally OBGYNs. And so how often do OBGYNs screen patients for their reproductive family building goals, and then inappropriate ones, or refer to fertility specialists when appropriate? And then from OBGYNs to fertility specialists, we are fortunate in California, there's very few fertility deserts as opposed to the rest of the country. There are huge swaths where there are no fertility specialists, which is why telehealth is such an important tool now. And then finally, if you see a fertility specialist, I think IVF labs, they really matter. IVF labs are where we freeze eggs. The quality of the lab, the experience, and then the ability to give good data on how will these eggs do in the future when we thaw them, those data need to be real transparent with the patients who are considering doing this. And then what you said, that big, you know, elephant in the room is affordability, and being able to finance and things like these. These are all barriers along the way. But fortunately, you know, we really are addressing each of these steps to try to scale, I guess, people's understanding so that that women can make informed decisions.
9: Okay. And so this, I mean, it is a process that is deeply entailed. I mean, walk us through the actual process, because I know it is not just one appointment, as you've alluded to. I mean, what are people actually signing up for here?
11: Yeah. So when you meet with a fertility specialist, they will measure ovarian reserve. And ovarian reserve is either ultrasound or blood work to see how many possible eggs we can get in a given cycle, menstrual cycle. Then for the people who choose to undergo fertility preservation, you'll hear them called protocols, basically a plan to stimulate the ovaries to make multiple eggs. Very parallel to how it takes us about 2 weeks to grow one egg from the beginning of a menstrual cycle until that egg is ready to ovulate. All we're doing is souping up that physiologic process. So whether it's after birth control pills, after some estrogen pills, or with the beginning of a menstrual cycle, a person who's trying to egg freeze will undergo over 10 to 12 days of daily injections. These are small needles. What it's delivering is FSH-LH, the same hormones that we make in our body to make grow one egg. If you give more of it, it will rescue some of those other eggs, right? Mm-hmm. And so that usually is one or two additional injections, usually at night. We teach people to give it to themselves or a family member to help give it. Not too bad. They feel like bee stings. During those 10 to 12 days of injections, because we've got to adjust whether we're giving you the right amount of medicines, then there are blood draws every other, you know, at least 3, 4, 5 times over those 2 weeks, as well as ultrasounds, largely through the vagina. Short ultrasounds, they feel much, it's never comfortable, but much more comfortable than, for example, a speculum exam, so that we can watch those eggs grow. At the end, there is going to be something called a trigger shot that makes those eggs get ready to be evicted from their follicles, getting ready to be ovulated. And then under anesthesia, so deep sedation, for about half an hour, there's a small surgery to remove those eggs. That surgery entails an ultrasound in the vagina with a small needle. And that allows us to put that small needle into each of these follicles, suck out the fluid, and hopefully a mature egg comes out. When women wake up, they largely feel pretty comfortable, still pretty bloated. And we know how many eggs that there are. And on that same day, or sometimes for some eggs that are not quite mature, some labs will wait an additional day, the eggs are frozen. And then we really wrap up the cycle a week, 2 weeks later, with a patient just to review, hey, what happened in the cycle? What is the fertility potential of what we have frozen? So that there's a closing loop and an overview.
9: Now, are there any long-term side effects from this?
11: Yeah, actually they're pretty good data. And I think a lot of that data comes from IVF, where people are using the process of stimulating the ovaries to get eggs in order to make embryos to help them grow their families. So long-term, the things that we worry about, we don't see higher risks of breast cancer, ovarian cancer. There is a type of a tumor on the ovary called borderline ovarian tumors, pretty rare, but it's slightly increased in women who have undergone these types of fertility treatments. I think one risk always is whatever we froze, it didn't result in the family that person thought that it would, right? And we have no visibility until we are ready to thaw the eggs and use them. Short term, I think a thing that's worth mentioning is that after the egg retrieval, there's a condition called ovarian hyperstimulation, where if too many eggs were stimulated and retrieved, the shells of those eggs make a hormone that makes our blood vessels leaky. And so that can lead to fluid in the belly, fluid in the lungs, is short-lived but very uncomfortable and rarely once in a lifetime life-threatening. And that's why we watch women so carefully during that stimulation process and use medications to decrease hyperstimulation risk.
9: There is a lot to consider, and I'm so glad that we had this conversation, and thank you so much for taking the time. We'll have links to resources on our website at kpbs.org. I've been speaking with Dr. Irene Sue. She's a reproductive endocrinologist at UC San Diego School of Medicine, and she directs the Reproductive Survivorship Program there. Dr. Sue, thank you so much again.
11: Thank you for having me.
9: Up next, details on Meta's multi-billion dollar settlement over claims its platforms addicted young users. KPBS Midday Edition returns after the break.

0: The growing backlash against flock cameras. People are vandalizing the networked AI-powered surveillance systems. Cities are canceling flock contracts. But is there a better way to resolve the tension between public safety and individual privacy?
1: It's totally reasonable to talk about how to regulate this technology, but we have some okay, in fact, increasingly high-quality evidence that it really does help us solve crimes.
0: That's on the next On Point. 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
5: Welcome back to KPBS Midday Edition. I'm Jade Hindman. Tech giant Meta settled a lawsuit last month filed by multiple states alleging its social media platforms had features that were harmful to kids. The company denies the allegations but agreed to a multi-billion dollar payout along with improving safety features for teens. For the KPBS podcast Screen Time, KPBS's Andrew Bracken spoke with Wired senior writer Paresh Dubey about the settlement and what families need to know about how social media may change as a result. Here's that conversation.
6: So the amount of the settlement, it's $16.7 billion. I mean, that sounds like a lot of money to me, but you say it ultimately amounts to a rounding error, ultimately, for Meta. What do you mean by that?
7: Correct. Meta generates hundreds of billions of dollars in revenue annually. So you know, that is not much financial pain for the company. That being said, they are going to take a $10 billion financial hit in this current quarter. That's significant. But this total sum is paid out over 10 years, and only 70% of it is guaranteed. So there are definitely critics who say this doesn't at all account for the harms Meta has caused to teenagers over the past 15 years or so.
6: So I want to talk, you know, a little bit more about, you mentioned how not all the funds are necessarily going to go out. There's some further detail there, and I want to talk a little bit more about that later. But first, I want to talk about what Meta has agreed to change in its platforms. We're talking like Instagram and Facebook for younger users specifically. And I want to start with time. Research tells us that one of the most common impacts social media use by young people has is getting in the way of sleep. As well as we know the length of time spent on these platforms can have, you know, impacts on mental health. So what is changing around time spent on the platform by younger users?
7: Most significantly, a 2-hour daily use limit across Instagram and Facebook, and then limits that extend to not being able to use the platform at all overnight or during school hours, with the exception of direct messaging. And those are very significant because there is research that says that the amount of time spent on social media is associated with higher, you know, incidences of suicidal ideations, other concerning psychological impacts, including depression for younger users.
6: And another, you know, change that's getting a lot of attention is improving its age verification. This has become, you know, a big problem that I think a lot of platforms have been looking to solve, a lot of, you know, advocates have been asking for. But there seems to be ongoing debate about how to actually verify age accurately. You know, I think it's meant to ensure younger users can't access more adult content or features like chat in certain platforms, being able to chat with other adults. In some cases, also to prevent adult users from accessing spaces meant for kids. Can you talk about some of the ways tech companies are trying to fix issues around age verification?
7: Correct. So those restrictions and limits that I was just talking about, they are entirely dependent on Instagram knowing a user's age correctly. Right now, that is primarily reliant on users submitting their actual age. We know that it is very easy when you sign up for any service on the internet to lie about your age because most things don't ask for your ID or any, you know, verification of your age. What Meta is doing is relying on a set of technologies to back them up and say, okay, is this behavior really associated with someone who's 34 years old? Because they seem to be talking to a lot of kids and they seem to not be messaging a lot or, you know, logging into the app much during the school day. There's patterns here that suggest it's actually a teenager. And then Meta will automatically put them into this teen experience the same way as if they had used their actual birthday. And people will be able to upload a video selfie or provide their driver's license to Meta, a copy of their driver's license to Meta, to prove that they are actually an adult. If they are actually an adult or if they are a teenager, then they are put in this teenage experience. The main thing that the settlement provides for is Meta has to really beef up those efforts to know people's ages or at least guesstimate people's ages. Whether that technology works as well as intended to be seen, most significantly for this settlement, again, there are some built-in results that Meta has to hit in terms of accuracy.
6: Got it. Okay, so there are some bars there that they're expected to mm-hmm. as part of the settlement. On to another feature that I think is, you know, addressed in the settlement, at least somewhat. You know, we hear a lot about these algorithmic feeds. They fuel our experiences on social media. How will those change for young people as a result of the settlement?
7: So Meta will have to start providing an option to people in that teen accounts experience to have a non-algorithmic feed. What that looks like exactly, you know, somewhat in Meta's purview. But the idea will be rather than Meta's AI figuring out what a user is likely to click on, what they're going to engage with, what's going to keep them scrolling Instagram endlessly, they're going to have to give those users an experience that is a little bit more boring, a little bit more dull. Maybe, on, you know, users will be less incentivized to spend time scrolling Instagram as a result. That's bad for Instagram's business, maybe good for teenage mental health. But again, I said, give the option. So that's the real rub here, is that it is not something that's on by default. Same thing with an option now as part of this settlement for teens to turn off autoplay on videos. Again, that's not on by default. But California legislators, I mean, just this week, have passed some laws that try to codify that and go beyond the settlement and actually turn that off, turn on features like that by default.
6: Yeah, and I want to talk more about that, the power of the it being default versus having to opt in. I'm wondering if you can tell us more about what's in the settlement and what parents, families might need to know of what they need to kind of go through in the settings and change versus what will be integrated in the like default experience.
7: Yeah, I mean, one of the things parents can now do as a result of this is that they'll be able to see when teens, you know, their children, create like a secondary account and have it linked to their primary account. Oftentimes, kids would do this, what's called a Finsta, to kind of browse more surreptitiously, not have their behavior tracked as easily, and have their parents not be aware that they had this secondary account. Now parents will have that option by default to be alerted when their children create one of these so-called Finstas. The parents will also by default now start getting reports about some of the ways in which their children are using Instagram, or when they try to evade some of these filters and restrictions, if they try to get around it, they will be alerted to it. So those kinds of protections are on by default, in addition to these time limits that we discussed, and you know, mandatory taking a break if you use Instagram for too long in one particular session. And this applies to Facebook too, but you can see I'm saying Instagram because teens aren't really on Facebook that much. They are on Instagram. But then there are these things like the algorithmic feed that are not on by default. And those are things the parents will have to go in and set up for their children. And there are other features that get unlocked, like some of the restrictions. Parents can turn those off, even though they might be on by default, if they want to give their kids a more unfettered experience.
6: You know, you mentioned how this is for, you know, you're talking, putting more emphasis on Instagram compared to Facebook. But it does bring up the point, we're talking about Meta platforms specifically. And there is an interesting, you know, piece of this settlement. I think there's quite a bit of the money, about, you know, $5 billion of the settlement will only be paid out by Meta if its competitors like YouTube and TikTok actually agree to similar safety features. And that seems like a pretty big asterisk to me. I'm just wondering, what can you tell us about the response from non-Meta social media platforms and companies to the settlement so far?
7: The response has been nothing for the most part so far. But you've said big asterisks. I don't know. Maybe I'm slightly more optimistic that those platforms will voluntarily agree to similar restrictions, because we see this oftentimes where there are platforms such as Meta that call for regulations. Nothing gets done in Washington, D.C. States pass some things and then it gets really messy. You just saw what I mentioned, like the California legislature moving forward with new rules. Platforms don't like that patchwork of rules. That's, you know, very well known. They prefer one simple standard. And here's an opportunity for something to apply to the biggest social media platforms. It seems like a good opportunity for YouTube and TikTok to get on board with that, so that there is a baseline that everyone kind of has to adhere to.
6: And does that include Snap as well, or other, you know, social media companies? Or is it primarily like YouTube and TikTok, the big players here?
7: I mean, Snap is struggling in some ways, but certainly they could agree to this too. The question is, a couple of years from now, what about AI companies, right? Potentially ChatGPT becomes more social. It becomes the thing teens are using in similar ways, or become, quote unquote, addicted to. How do they become integrated into this framework? And there's not an obvious answer to that. Like, they don't have any reason to agree to these things voluntarily, unless they get sued or they start getting critics coming after them for following these same patterns of social media companies over the past 10 years. And I think that is one of the other big criticisms of the settlement, is it can only be so forward-looking. We don't know where AI technologies are headed. We don't even know where Meta AI's technologies are headed. What if Meta's AI app becomes really successful among teens over the next couple of years? These protections wouldn't necessarily apply.
6: You know, earlier you mentioned these efforts at government regulation around social media use by young people. I also want to point to, you know, there was a recent Pew study that found a majority of American adults approve of a ban on social media for kids under the age of 16. This was, you know, implemented in Australia. Some other countries have kind of gone down this route. But I'm just curious, does this particular settlement change that conversation? What do you think it means for this push for social media bans for young people? Do you think it will help quiet it in any way? What are you hearing?
7: I'm not sure it will quiet it, and they're hearing more and more about these effects, so it might actually galvanize them to want to take it on. You know, it's kind of increasing awareness that there is this problematic link between amount of time spent on social media and teenage mental health, and that it is something that needs to be addressed. The problem in the U.S. is that we have the First Amendment, and there's probably an argument to be made that restrictions on teenage access to social media could be a violation of their First Amendment rights of free expression and freedom of speech. And that is the hurdle that right now states are, you know, likely to encounter or are encountering as they try to pass some of these new restrictions on teen access to social media.
6: And finally, Paresh, I mean, what do you think ultimately parents and families should take away from this settlement as far as what it means for the future of social media and kids?
7: It's probably two things. One, it's the message that has always been there, that, you know, try to be responsible, try to pay attention to what your children are doing on the internet to the extent possible, give them freedoms, give them leeway, but also know what they're up to so you can step in, you know, take advantage of teen accounts, take advantage of the features that are offered to the best of your ability. As part of this, Meta is also going to roll out sort of more resources and education to try to make these features easier to use. We know adoption has not been that high, you know, like 1% of parents supervise their children's Instagram account through the official features that were available as of a couple of years ago. Hopefully this settlement and the new provisions and features will lead to an increase in that. So that's one. And then two, I think it's acknowledging that the fight is not over. School districts continue to sue Meta. Several individual families continue to sue Meta. Lawsuits are ongoing. Investigations are ongoing. Florida has not settled with Meta, because going back to your initial question, they want more money. They don't believe that the settlement went far enough. So knowing, one, that the fight's not over, and two, that, you know, there are more resources than ever about to be served up to parents to really take advantage of to help supervise what their children are doing online.
5: 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The number is 619-452-0228. Don't forget to listen to All Things Considered on your drive home to get news and breaking updates around San Diego. I'm Jade Hindman. We'll talk again tomorrow for our Arts and Culture show. Until then, make it a great day on purpose, everyone.

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2: South bypass Del Mar Heights, car fire in the bypass lanes. You are slow on the main line from Loma Santa Fe. North Five is affected by this too. You slow Carmel Mountain to the car fire. South 805, on and off traffic here, Mira Mesa Boulevard to the 15. South 5 also beginning to build here, Pacific Highway, International City. East 52 to Santee delays from the 163 up the Mission Trail Summit. 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
4: In Los Angeles, I'm Kai Rizdahl. It is Wednesday today, the second day of September. Good as it always is to have you along, everybody. There's a concept in economics known as the velocity of money. Literally, how quickly money changes hands out there. It's a useful indicator of how lively, I guess, any given economy is. We today here on this program are going to introduce a related but not officially recognized corollary, the velocity of prices, the vessel of choice being diesel fuel. Yesterday, $5.63 a gallon. Today at a nickel, $5.68, the highest national average since President Trump started his war with Iran, just 13 cents off the highest recorded price ever. And if we all needed yet another lesson that timing is everything, tariffs and wars aside, diesel prices usually do have a seasonal upswing in the fall. Marketplace's Caitlin Tan gets us going.
5: I took the family Dodge diesel pickup to the gas station in Pinedale, Wyoming this morning. I'm seeing diesel prices here today, $5.75. Yikes. Okay, let's see what it costs. Okay, grand total, $191.11. Almost $200. And even if you drive a gas vehicle, Gas Buddy analyst Patrick DeHaan says diesel was still involved.
6: And the cars we're driving don't get to the car dealerships without a semi-truck using diesel.
5: Same for your apples and carrots and bread. A diesel tractor tills up the crops, a truck brings them to a processing center.
6: You know, then a distribution center and then the grocery store.
5: And University of Tennessee's Thomas Goldsby says companies often pass down those high diesel prices to consumers.
7: Ultimately, they're looking to make sure that they cover their costs and can maybe make a dime here and there.
5: And diesel prices likely haven't topped out. Fall brings surging demand for harvesting crops, plus cooler weather means heating homes. And as Alan Schaefer with the nonprofit Engine Technology Forum points out,
8: home heating oil comes out of the same distillate fuel pool that diesel does.
5: Combine those seasonal demands with current global politics. Well, you guessed it. Even higher diesel prices. I'm Caitlin Tan for Marketplace.
4: How about that fill up? Wall Street today, a little bounce back in equities. And hey, look, I made it 3 minutes into the program without saying the word bonds. We'll have the details when we do the numbers.

0: that can slow or prevent a whole lot of building. Among those restrictions, parking. Rules dating back to the 50s and 60s in some cities, when cars were very much more king, dictate that new apartment buildings provide a certain number of parking spaces. But times and cities change, and those rules might not really be needed anymore. Marketplace's Amy Scott has that one.
1: I'm driving through Denver's River North Art District with Stefan Chavez Norgaard. He's an assistant professor of public policy at the University of Denver. Rhino, as it's called, is a former industrial area, now filled with art galleries, craft breweries, and bougie shops and restaurants.
2: When you see a Shake Shack, that's when you know there's some gentrification for sure.
1: Oh, there's a Rivian dealer.
2: There you go.
1: There's also a lot of new apartment buildings with amenities like rooftop decks, fitness centers, and private parking.
2: And a lot of these projects are the exact kinds of projects that can benefit from changes to the parking rules.
1: Until a year ago, Denver required that most apartment buildings provide at least one parking spot per unit. But last August, the city council voted to eliminate those requirements in an effort to spur more housing. A single parking spot can add as much as $50,000 to the cost of construction. It also leaves less space for housing. In a study published before the vote, Chavez Norgaard and a colleague estimated the change could add up to 460 more housing units per year, almost 13%.
2: We like to think we provided a sort of data-driven resource for city council as they made that decision. It's not a total game changer, but that adds up over time.
1: To make that case, Chavez Norgaard used a tool called the Housing Policy Simulator, developed by Turner Labs. That's a nonprofit that promotes housing affordability. On a Zoom call, Turner's Alex Casey shows me how it works.
3: Let's see, I'll share screen here. All right. Are you seeing this large map?
1: The map shows all the parcels in Denver with a bunch of different variables users can tweak. Height restrictions, setbacks from the street, permitting fees, local economic conditions, and yes, parking requirements.
3: What we built with our tool here is essentially kind of a sandbox for policymakers to get a sense about how these changing policy conditions impact the likelihood of new housing being built.
1: So far, the simulator covers more than 20 cities in California, Arizona, and Virginia, with more in the works. In Denver, it's too soon to know how the parking change will play out in the real world. Chavez Norgaard says he's heard from developers who still plan to build parking because residents, and often the investors backing a project, want it. But as an example of the potential impact, he takes me to a housing project built a few years ago in the nearby Five Points neighborhood. Before Denver abolished parking minimums for all buildings, the city had relaxed requirements for affordable housing projects like this one.
2: You know, one thing you'll notice about this parcel is that it's sort of this oddly shaped, small, triangular lot,
1: which made it difficult and expensive to provide parking. There's a light rail stop just steps away, but as we're talking, a resident of the building comes home after a day of work and points out that the city suspended light rail service for maintenance until next year. And that's something the simulator can't really predict. Quentin Thornton, who has an injured leg, says he now has to catch the bus a block and a half away.
4: Because I have a car, but I don't park it over here because it's not really enough sometimes.
1: He's hoping they turn the small vacant lot next door into parking. In Denver, I'm Amy Scott for Marketplace.

0: Coming up.
1: You like fishing and I like fishing.
0: And you like fishing and you like fishing. First, though, let's do the numbers. Dow Industrial's up 295 today, just shy of 0.6%, 53,061. The NASDAQ added 118 points, just over 0.4%, closed at 26,217. The S&P 500 up 35 points, just shy of 0.5%, 7,666. Those layoffs at Uber, the middle management

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1: This final note on the way out today, in which capitalism sometimes provides things we maybe don't need. I saw this in Bloomberg that Kalshi, the not uncontroversial betting platform, is going to ask regulators for permission to offer oil futures contracts, specifically futures contracts that never expire and that trade 24/7. Think for just a second about all the oil volatility we've seen since the president's war started, and you can see how this might turn out, you know, poorly. Our media production team includes Brian Allison, John Fokey, Montana Johnson, Drew Jostad, Gary O'Keefe, and Charlton Thorpe. Alex Simpson is the manager of media production. And I'm Kai Rizdahl. We will see you tomorrow, everybody. This is APM.
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4: Big problem in Del Mar, South 5, just past Del Mar Heights. The right 2 lanes are closed. Fire department there with a car fire. Really heavy out of Cardiff and slowing on the northbound side of the 5 as well. North 15, a little slow. The 56 as you head into RB. South 805 getting heavy from the 52 to Imperial Avenue. South 5 hit with a crash at Balboa. That's cleared out. Little slow into Mission Bay and then gets heavier Washington into National City. East 8, a bit slower through Mission Valley. 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
5: Live from NPR News in Culver City, California, I'm Dwayne Brown. Billions in tariffs imposed by the U.S. on Canada is adding to the economic worries on both sides of the border. As Russ McNamara tells us, it's also complicating matters for Republicans in the swing state of Michigan.
6: Trump-backed former Congressman Mike Rogers is locked in a tight battle for U.S. Senate with Democrat Abdul El-Sayed. So far, the attention has been less on Canada and more on social issues and U.S. funding for Israel. As Election Day draws near, that's likely to change. Ben Rahali runs an appliance store in rural Upper Michigan. He says the tariffs are the latest squeeze on small businesses.
7: Back orders are a big problem. Prices are going up. Our shipping charges are getting more and more every day.
6: Rahali voted for President Trump and typically votes for Republicans, but wouldn't rule out voting for a Democrat. Canada imposes its own tariffs on billions in American goods next week. For NPR News, I'm Russ McNamara in Detroit.
5: The cost of health benefits keeps going up as a new survey of employers finds that next year is going to see the biggest increase in decades. NPR's Sydney Lupkin has more.
8: Every year, the consulting firm Marsh conducts the National Survey of Employer-Sponsored Health Plans. And this year, it found that the cost of health benefits per employee is expected to go up by an average of 8% next year. That's the biggest increase in 24 years, and it's well above inflation. To save money, employers will be looking to cut benefits and make changes like adding higher deductibles to employee plans. The situation will likely also result in higher premium costs for employees. According to the survey, the rise in health benefit costs is partially driven by the fact that more people are taking GLP-1 drugs for weight loss. Sydney Lupkin, NPR News.
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9: This is All Things Considered on KPBS in San Diego. I'm Debbie Cruz. California could become the first state to ban law enforcement from using shot gloves on suspects, including federal officers, at least temporarily. Cap Radio's Chris Felt says the legislation comes after ICE reportedly planned to spend up to $20 million on thousands of shot gloves.
10: The bill has a sunset provision that would expire in January 2030. Until then, lawmakers want to launch a study of the devices to ensure they're safe. Democratic Senator Akilah Weber-Pearson expressed concerns the gloves could easily be overused, citing a 2024 case of a 43-year-old man in Kentucky who died in jail after being reportedly shocked 27 times.
11: So this is not, as was stated, removing a tool from their toolbox. It's ensuring that whatever tools they use are safe, and that we're not here dealing with multiple deaths, and that cities aren't dealing with multiple lawsuits.
10: Republican Assemblymember Carl DeMaio opposed the bill and criticized the legislature for rushing the process after the bill was introduced last week in the run-up to the legislative deadline through the gut and amend process.
12: Don't tell me that, well, we're going to study it, Carl. We're just going to ban it for 3 years, and we're going to thoughtfully study it. You didn't even put the bill together with any sort of real thought or public input or transparency.
10: The governor has until September 30th to sign or veto the legislation. In a statement to Cap Radio, the Department of Homeland Security called the ban despicable and a deliberate attempt to endanger its officers. The agency says it will not abide by what it calls an unconstitutional ban under the Supremacy Clause.
9: That was Cap Radio's Chris Feltz reporting. A new California law makes it a crime to loiter with the intent to buy sex. The law targets clients, but it could be harming the workers.
13: They cannot take the kinds of safety precautions that they need to because their clients are worried they're going to get arrested and are saying, get in the car, get in the car. So they may not have the time to check, oh, does the car open from the inside? Does it have a handle? Am I going to be trapped?
9: That's coming up later in the hour. It will remain cooler and drier for inland areas this week. For the holiday weekend into early next week, an increase in surf at the beaches. Also an increase in humidity and a slight chance of showers and thunderstorms. 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
15: It's All Things Considered from NPR News. I'm Scott Detrow in Washington.
16: And I'm Elsa Chang in Culver City, California. With the summer ending, the respiratory virus season is fast approaching. But unlike previous years, the American public will have to decide which vaccines to get without the usual guidance from the federal government. So, medical groups are stepping in to try to fill that void. NPR health correspondent Rob Stein joins us now to explain. Hi, Rob.
17: Hey there.
16: Okay, so wait, the federal government has not issued new guidelines for who should get vaccinated this year? Why is that?
17: The process is in limbo because of a legal battle over the Trump administration's attempts to change vaccine policies to cut the number of recommended shots for children. Usually by now, the Centers for Disease Control and Prevention would have issued new recommendations for how to use the COVID, flu, and RSV vaccines.
16: Right.
17: Here's Dr. Bruce Gellin. He's with the Vaccine Integrity Project at the University of Minnesota, which is trying to counter the chaos they say the administration has created about who should get vaccines when.
18: For more than 60 years, the United States has benefited from an established federal process for evaluating vaccine evidence and translating that science into recommendations for the American public. Unfortunately, today, the federal government is not fulfilling that responsibility in the way that historically has. But the need for that work has not disappeared.
17: So today, the Vaccine Integrity Project and the American Medical Association released a set of studies analyzing the latest scientific data about the safety and effectiveness of the COVID, flu, and RSV immunizations to try to fill that vacuum.
16: And what did those studies conclude?
17: Well, based on thousands of studies, the researchers concluded that all three vaccines are still very safe and highly effective. You know, like the flu vaccine cuts the risk older people will end up in a hospital by more than a third, that kids will die from the flu by 80%. The COVID vaccine cuts the chances that pregnant women will need to be rushed to an emergency room by more than half, that babies and toddlers will land in an ER by 76%. The RSV immunizations give even stronger protection. Here's how Dr. Sarah Nosel from the American Academy of Family Physicians put it during a briefing for reporters.
19: The bottom line is that vaccines are one of the country's greatest success stories. They prevent serious illness and death. Making sure families get recommended vaccines during respiratory illness season not only keeps individuals healthy, but helps protect entire communities.
17: So based on that, Nosel's group, the American Academy of Pediatrics, the American College of Obstetricians and Gynecologists, and the Infectious Diseases Society of America simultaneously issued their own independent guidelines for how people should use the vaccines.
16: Okay, so what are all those groups recommending?
17: Well, for the most part, they're basically recommending that people continue to get all three vaccines. You know, like everyone aged 6 months and older should get an annual flu shot. But the groups do recommend broader use of the vaccines than the Trump administration has been advocating. For example, even healthy younger adults should keep getting an annual COVID shot, they say, not just those at increased risk for serious complications like the elderly or those with, you know, other health problems. Same goes for young children and pregnant women.
16: Okay, but where do things stand with the vaccines? Like, can people get them now?
17: Yeah, they're either already available or will be soon. For most people, they should still be free. Pharmacists in most states should be able to administer them. And if you're wondering when people should get them, people should try to get their flu shot around maybe October, same for RSV. For COVID, people at high risk or maybe planning to, say, you know, travel soon should think about getting a shot soon. Others could wait until later in the fall to make sure they have the strongest protection when things tend to get bad during the winter.
16: This is really helpful. That is NPR health correspondent Rob Stein. Thank you so much, Rob.
17: Yeah, no problem.
15: Another immigrant in ICE custody has died, this time just hours after he was taken into detention. His death marks the 57th death of an immigrant detainee reported by U.S. Immigration and Customs Enforcement since the start of President Trump's second term. NPR immigration correspondent Vanessa Romo joins us now. Hi, Vanessa.
20: Hi, Scott.
15: What do we know about the circumstances of this latest reported death?
20: There still seems to be a lot of details up in the air. For now, we know that his name is Lien Yang Wei. He was a 51-year-old Chinese immigrant living in the U.S. territory of the Northern Mariana Islands near Guam. He'd been living there without legal status since 2019. And the Department of Homeland Security told me that he was arrested by law enforcement on August 21st after allegedly attacking a family in their home. A day later, Wei was taken into ICE custody. And then the next morning, on August 23rd, Wei was found unresponsive during morning checks. He was pronounced dead at approximately 7:30 a.m. local time.
15: What do officials say happened between the time he was booked and the time he died?
20: We don't know. Wei's death is under investigation. I did follow up with DHS to see if Wei had undergone the required health screening upon intake. They're supposed to happen within 12 hours of a detainee's arrival, but DHS did not respond to that question. And the AP reports that the Chinese Consulate General in Los Angeles said that it, quote, expressed serious concerns to the U.S., and it's asking for a thorough investigation into the death.
15: I mentioned 57 deaths at the top of the segment, and I think that number will surprise a lot of listeners. But at the same time, is it accurate that that could be an undercount?
20: Yes. So back in June, the Trump administration eliminated a Biden-era policy that required ICE to report deaths occurring within 30 days of people being released from custody. And they no longer do that, which means that if they make what's called a, quote, discretionary release of a person, for example, after they experience a medical emergency in detention, then ICE no longer takes responsibility. That means they don't have to notify Congress or the public about it. ICE officials call this a, quote, common sense change, saying that ICE is not responsible when an individual passes away weeks after leaving their custody.
15: Any sense how many people have died under these circumstances?
20: We know of two people so far. Jose Chajon Raxon, a Guatemalan man, was detained at New Jersey's controversial Delaney Hall Detention Center on July 18th. In a statement to NPR, DHS says that a day after going through intake, Chajon Raxon suffered a seizure-like activity. He was taken to a hospital. DHS says Chajon Raxon was released from ICE custody on July 22nd, but it's unclear if that's the same day he died. DHS officials have not responded to requests asking for clarification, so there's a lot of questions about that timeline.
15: What do we know about the other person?
20: The second person is Prisciliano Trejo Ricano. Trejo was held at the Stewart Detention Center in Georgia. The 29-year-old had already been diagnosed with leukemia when he was detained. His family told the Detention Watch Network that Trejo asked for medical help on July 6th, but that the request was not approved for 8 days. And then by July 15th, after he was admitted to the hospital, Trejo had fallen into a coma. And that same day, ICE released him from custody. So Trejo was only alive for 9 more days after that. He died on July 24th.
15: NPR immigration correspondent Vanessa Romo, thank you so much.
20: Thank you, Scott.

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1: This is All Things Considered on KPBS in San Diego. I'm Debbie Cruz. A new California law makes it a crime to loiter with the intent to buy sex. Before it passed, critics warned of racial bias. KPBS reporter Katie Heisen says San Diego police data might be proving that true.
2: A new billboard went up earlier this year on Main Street in Barrio Logan. Buyers of sex beware, it warns. California law, AB 379, makes it illegal to loiter in an area for the purpose of purchasing sex. The law went into effect in January. The city of San Diego and Mayor Todd Gloria sponsored it. Proponents argued it was needed to combat sex trafficking.
3: Think of street-level prostitution and human trafficking as hand in hand.
2: Lieutenant Daniel Hall oversees San Diego Police Department's enforcement of the law.
3: Chances are no one woke up and said, this is what I want to do with my life in trying to become a street-level prostitute. Chances are there was abuse involved, coercion involved.
2: He says going after street prostitution makes San Diego less appealing to traffickers. San Diego police data only show a single citation under the general law against buying sex in the first half of this year. Hall says that's because this new law against loitering with intent to buy is a more efficient use of resources. It's easier to bring cases to court.
3: We have made a concerted effort to employ this new law to hopefully create a better and more efficient impact.
2: They made 95 citations and arrests under the new law through July of this year. Nearly all were in Barrio Logan and National City. It's by the naval base. The neighborhood is mostly Latino and low income. Paul says it's a known area of prostitution.
3: You have kids trying to get to school that are seeing this. You have businesses that are trying to operate with this activity going on.
2: Their data show they cited mostly Latino and Black men. Only 12 were white. Paul says that's not intentional.
3: There's no identity of the driver of the vehicle that's known in advance. You just have the actions of the vehicle, its relationship to...
2: Actions like circling around, stopping to talk to someone who looks like they could be a sex worker.
3: We find out who the race and the gender can be once we go up to the car.
2: But studies show no connection between race and the likelihood of being a sex client. In other words,
4: everybody wants to have sex work services. It's not only specific Black or brown community.
2: Jamie Arangure is a sex worker, and she advocates for other workers through her organization, Proyecto Trans Latinas. She says the new law targets San Diego's most vulnerable workers.
4: The streets is like more like dangerous, but more cheaper.
2: More dangerous and cheaper than finding clients online or at motels. She says street workers are often desperate for income. Many don't have the same access to traditional employment. Some, like Arangre, are trans immigrants.
4: They want to find a job, but they've been discriminated. So they cannot pay the bills, and how are they gonna survive? They need to eat. They don't have any other options.
2: Arangre says business has slowed since the law went into effect. Manush Kandel warns the law is endangering workers, too.
5: They cannot take the kinds of safety precautions that they need to.
2: She's an attorney for the American Civil Liberties Union in Southern California.
5: Because their clients are worried they're going to get arrested and are saying, get in the car, get in the car. So they may not have the time to check, oh, does the car open from the inside? Does it have a handle? Am I going to be trapped?
2: She says loitering laws, like this one, have a long history in America of being used to control Native, Black, and LGBTQ plus people. And not all sex work is trafficked sex work. This law targets potential clients, not traffickers. She gave a hypothetical.
5: When we see trafficking in other industries, let's say like in agriculture or the garment industry, we don't say, oh, we're going to outlaw the manufacture of clothing, but we're going to arrest people who are purchasing things at the Gap.
2: Kendall says, if the city's goal is to reduce sex work, research supports a public health approach, providing sex workers with housing, mental health care, and paid job training, not policing. She sees it as an issue of autonomy.
5: Two consensual adults engaging in sex work is, you know, having control over your body.
2: Orangre doesn't think any law can get rid of an ancient industry.
4: No matter any laws they're going to do, it's still going to be the sex work, because sex work is work.
2: Katie Heisen, KPBS News.
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6: Well, southbound 5, Del Mar Heights, the right two lanes are shut down with a car fire that back up out of Cardiff, and it's affecting the northbound traffic as well. Got a new crash on the eastbound 94 at the 805 in that right lane, backing things up from the 5. South 5 is feeling that heavy now, Washington to National City. A westbound 54 just past the 805, a crash as well in the right lane, backing things up. And south 805, heavy out of Kearny Mesa to National City. 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
7: 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I'm Scott Detrow.
0: And I'm Elsa Chang. The U.S. has long criticized North Korea for restricting religious freedom. This has generally not been a problem with South Korea. But as NPR's Anthony Kuhn reports from Busan, the Trump administration has raised concerns about one particular case.
8: It's Sunday at the Presbyterian Seogyaro Church in Busan. Performers are putting on a musical adaptation of John Bunyan's 17th century Christian allegory, Pilgrim's Progress. The church's pastor is 64-year-old Song Hyun Bo. He grew up in poverty and built a rural chapel with about 20 followers into a congregation that claims some 4,000 weekly attendees.
9: I have dedicated my entire life to evangelism and helping my neighbors, never once involving myself in politics. But I felt compelled to step forward because the government was acting so unjustly.
8: Son rose to prominence by organizing protests where he gave fiery speeches against liberal social policies and against the impeachment of former President Yoon Song-yeol, who briefly declared martial law in 2024. After President Lee Jae-myung took office, his administration began investigating religious groups' alleged interference in politics. This week, a Seoul court sentenced the head of the Unification Church to 2 years in jail for bribing South Korea's former first lady. Pastor Son considers such groups heretical, but he says that South Korea's government should leave them alone.
9: Ordinary Christians usually view such groups with hostility, but because matters such as religious freedom and political issues are discussed within their own groups, I do not think it is right to restrict them by applying the standards of the law.
8: South Korea's constitution guarantees freedom of religion and separation of church and state. The government says it's targeting political interference, not any religious group or political party. South Korean law bars religious leaders from using their offices for electioneering. Son was investigated for using his position to campaign for a candidate for education superintendent. Son says many Korean and American pastors defended him.
9: The decisive moment came when I met Charlie Kirk 5 days before he was killed. We discussed the situation, and he promised to raise awareness about it once he returned to the States. However, I was arrested the very next day.
8: Son was detained for nearly 5 months and then released just days after Vice President J.D. Vance raised his case with South Korea's prime minister. Son says his lawyers believe Vance's intervention helped his case, although there's no proof of it. Secretary of State Marco Rubio mentioned South Korea at Charlie Kirk's memorial service last September.
10: One of the last messages I had with him was just a few days before his passing, where he wrote me from overseas, "I'm in South Korea. I have many concerns I want to share with you when I get back."
8: Son Hyun-bo met with President Trump at the White House in July. Sam Yong-sam teaches religious studies at Sogang University in Seoul. He says Son Hyun-bo stands out because of his connections to President Trump's allies.
11: American government under Trump administration is paying disproportionate attention to the Son Hyun-bo case. I don't think they're very much invested in these cases of Unification Church or the Shincheonji, but they are very interested in the case of Son Hyun-bo.
8: Despite the interest in Son's case, the State Department has not put out its annual report on international religious freedom for 2024 or 2025, or filled the position of ambassador at large for international religious freedom. The State Department and the White House either declined or didn't respond to NPR's requests for interviews. Meanwhile, Pastor Soane's church appears to be thriving, but one project remains unfinished: to get official accreditation for his Christian Academy, named after South Korea's first president, Syngman Rhee. Rhee envisioned Christianity as the moral foundation of the country. Again, Sogang University's Seom Yong-sam.
11: This is kind of a Korean version of Christian nationalism. And then Son Yong-bo and many other figures who are involved in this movement, they want to bring back this good old days, you know, make Korea great again.
8: Some analysts believe that the U.S.-South Korea alliance is under stress from issues including President Trump's outreach to North Korea, Iran, and trade. The issue of religious freedom could join that list, especially if U.S. leaders' comments translate into official policy. Anthony Kuhn, NPR News, Busan.

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4: On 5, just past Del Mar Heights, the right two lanes are blocked with a car fire. The backup out of Encinitas affecting northbound traffic. West 54, just past the 805 crash, clearing out of the right lane. East 94 before the 805, right lane also blocked. It's heavy off the 5, and it's affecting southbound 5, Washington into National City. South 805 also backed up before the 52, just about to National City. East 52, heavy Kearney Mesa over the summit. 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
0: Live from NPR News in Washington, I'm Janine Herbst. The oil giant Chevron says it's expanding its operations in Venezuela, where it's operated for more than a century. This as the Trump administration partners with a private company and with Venezuela that would give the U.S. access to 65 billion barrels of oil. NPR's Willa Rubin has more.
8: In an online statement, Chevron said it's gotten new land in Venezuela to tap for oil. It plans to invest more than $7 billion over the next 5 years, and that eventually it'll produce 600,000 barrels a day. For context, the entire country of Venezuela produces around 1 million barrels daily. Venezuela's oil infrastructure has been in disrepair for decades. Analysts say it'll take time and millions of dollars to repair or rebuild it. But Venezuela is sitting on lots of oil. Chevron's move is part of a larger American push to rebuild Venezuela's oil infrastructure and to gain access to that oil. Willa Rubin, NPR News.
0: President Trump hosted officials from tourist-facing organizations like travel companies and hotel brands at the White House today. He says the World Cup this summer and other events he's hosted, like the recent IndyCar race in D.C., have boosted the economy. But overall tourism to the U.S. is still down. NPR's Deepa Shivaram has more.
9: Trump, flanked by company leaders from places like Hilton Hotels and Booking.com, said that the men's FIFA World Cup brought in visitors from around the world and more than $18 billion to the economy.
10: It's a total record we've had. The country is thriving.
9: But overall, tourism in the U.S. has declined since Trump took office, in part because of his immigration policies and his economic fights with allies like Canada. Las Vegas, for example, saw a more than 17% drop in visitors from Canada last year, dealing a blow to the city's tourism-dependent economy. Deepa Shivaram, NPR News.
0: A Federal judge ruled that Google doesn't need to break up its advertising business, but it does have to make changes to benefit competitors. NPR's John Ruwich reports, comes after a court ruled last year that Google's ad business was an illegal monopoly.
11: The vast majority of Google's revenue comes from ads, and in a case brought by the Justice Department, a judge ruled last April that Google's ad business amounted to a monopoly. The DOJ sought the breakup of parts of Google's ad tech business, but now the judge has rejected that idea. The parties are instead ordered to jointly propose a final judgment within 30 days, including changes to Google's ad business that address the monopoly concerns. Google has lost at least two other recent antitrust cases, but judges have rejected restructuring as a remedy, an outcome that analysts say is a win for the company. John Ruwich, NPR News.
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13: Live on KPBS in San Diego, I'm Debbie Cruz. An Imperial County judge issued a tentative decision Monday to block plans for a massive data center and order the county to do an environmental review of the project. Judge Brooks Anderhold said county officials failed to analyze the environmental risks of the data center complex before signing off on it this spring. The judge's decision came after the Sierra Club and the City of Imperial sued to halt the project. Francisco Leal is an Imperial resident who lives next to the project's proposed location.
14: How come such a big project doesn't require any full EIR, you know, an impact analysis? And this court ruling just proves that, you know, all of our claims were correct.
13: The court's decision isn't final yet. Both the city and the county will have a chance to comment in the coming weeks. Sharks gliding along sandy bottoms, curious sea lions darting towards you, and undulating bundles of seaweed. Thanks to a new virtual tour, you can see these things without getting wet. The tour takes users on a 360-degree view through Motlahual State Reserve. It's one of the 100-plus marine protected areas in the state. Zach Abonding says it can help teach people about conservation who don't have access to the ocean.
15: I wanted the virtual tour to be an introduction to our marine habitats here in San Diego, and hopefully inspire curiosity and want to get people to come and actually explore it in real life and in person and not just online.
13: Cabalding is a recent grad from Scripps Institution of Oceanography. He hopes to create similar tours in the other marine protected areas across the state. It will remain cooler and drier for inland areas this week for the holiday weekend into early next week. An increase in surf at the beaches, also an increase in humidity and a slight chance of showers and thunderstorms. Highs tomorrow in the mid-70s at the coast, in the mid-80s for inland areas. For the Imperial Valley, sunny skies with light winds and around 103. 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
16: It's All Things Considered from NPR News. I'm Scott Detrow in Washington.
17: And I'm Elsa Chang in Culver City, California. 20-year-old Pierre Damas Bell arrived in the U.S. from Haiti in 2024. He graduated from his high school in Springfield, Ohio this year with honors. He was a talented soccer player, active in ROTC, and he had recently started college at Wright State University. But on Monday, Bell died. A death that his family believes was a suicide, motivated by the loss of temporary protected status, or TPS, for so many Haitian immigrants earlier this summer. Several weeks ago, Bell had shared on Instagram that ICE had placed a GPS monitor on his ankle. He wrote that he was, quote, carrying a feeling of shame and humiliation that I never imagined I would experience. I'm going to bring in now Carl Ruby. He's the senior pastor of the Central Christian Church in Springfield, Ohio. He is also an immigration advocate and has been with Bell's family since his death. And a warning, our conversation does include graphic descriptions of violence. Pastor Ruby, thank you so much for making the time to speak with us.
18: You're welcome, Elsa.
17: Can you just first tell me a little bit about Pierre? What was he like?
18: Pierre was friendly, joyful, Everyone who knew him loved him. His teachers speak well of him. He works at Texas Roadhouse. His fellow employees and managers speak well of him. He was just a joyful, very smart young man who wanted to be a doctor.
17: I know that you've been in very close contact with Pierre's family this week. Can you share how they're doing right now?
18: Yeah, I mean, they're devastated, like, you know, all of our families would be. I think the difference is they're devastated and they're angry because this was just so unnecessary. This young man had never even had a traffic ticket, posed no threat at all. He was just terrified of going back to Haiti.
17: Yeah. What is Pierre's family saying to you about his death? Why do they think it happened?
18: They believe that it happened because of the ankle monitor. He was teased at school about it. He's a student at Wright State. He posted about it. He talked with friends about it. I mean, there are two things. He was ashamed of it, and he was afraid of going back to Haiti. So it's a combination of those two things. And I think what kind of pushed him over the brink was in the ROTC class, they were handing out uniforms, and everyone in the class got a uniform except for him. And he was told he couldn't get one because of his immigration status or the ankle monitor.
17: Mm-hmm. This is so horrific. And I'm wondering if you've had a sense to talk to a number of people in the Haitian community in Springfield, and if you're gathering just how this death this week is affecting the broader community there, the broader Haitian community.
18: Well, I've heard lots of reports of people who are suicidal. So in some sense, this doesn't come as a big surprise. It's like every time the Haitian community begins to get their balance, they get hit again. And they've taken one hit after another here in Springfield. The first one recently was when they started getting letters telling them they had to show up at the ICE office down in Blue Ash or over in Westerville. And that's where they get the ankle monitors, which everyone here refers to as shackles now. Mm-hmm. Then the second blow was there's just a dramatic increase in ICE activity. They're here every single day picking up people. They seem to want to do it in areas where lots of people see them. It's usually on one of the main streets, gas stations, or grocery stores. They are just terrified. And it's hard because they've all lost their jobs. They don't have money. People are trying to take food to them. And they're afraid to come out of their homes, but they are more afraid of going back to Haiti.
17: Yeah. And just living in that state of mind sounds so incredibly tiring, exhausting, and frightening.
18: Yeah. I was walking into an ICE appointment with a man from my church. And as we were walking down the sidewalk to the door, he leaned over and he said, "Pastor, the gangs in Haiti just kidnapped my brother." And I said, what happened to him? And he said, "They burned him." I said, "Is he okay?" And he said, "No, they burned him alive."
17: Oh my God.
18: And I've heard multiple stories like that just from the small sample of Haitians who attend my church. There's another man who the gangs in Haiti decapitated his best friend and left the body in the front yard of his house back in Haiti, where his wife and kids still live. I talked to a Haitian child in my church who talked about witnessing hogs eating bodies. You know, I talked to a

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4: Big problem on the eastbound 52 just past Santo. Left lanes are blocked. Fire department there with an injury crash. It is stacked up from the 805. South 805, very heavy. Miramar Road into National City from earlier incidents. Southbound 5 near Balboa Avenue. They're still clearing a couple of cars into the center divide, but it is heavy out of La Jolla. And from La Jolla, it's off and on slowing to National City. North 15, heavy into Mira Mesa and through RB. 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
8: Live from NPR News in Washington, I'm Janine Herbst. Oil giant Chevron says today it's doubling its production in Venezuela over the next 5 years. This nearly 9 months after the U.S. seized and arrested President Nicolas Maduro and his wife. Energy Secretary Chris Wright was in Caracas today to oversee an oil deal between Washington and a Venezuelan private company. NPR's Julia Simon has more.
9: Today, Acting President Delcy Rodriguez and Secretary of Energy Chris Wright, they were up there seated at these pink and gold chairs. There were U.S. and Venezuelan flags, and Chevron CEO Mike Work stood before them, and he said that the company will be investing more than $7 billion, doubling their Venezuelan oil production over 5 years to 600,000 barrels of oil a day. Chevron has been in Venezuela for over a century, and they say they want to help build its future.
8: NPR's Julia Simon. Venezuela is sitting on some of the biggest oil reserves in the world, but it will take years to ramp up production. The country's largest school district is banning generative AI use in its elementary and middle schools. The ban comes as a growing number of districts and states are reevaluating technology's role in the classroom. NPR Sequoia.